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That's a song break, so I'm just going to keep talking, even though the song's probably already going. Ooh. Ooh. Anyway, let's write the time. It is 7:13, which means this is not a legal ID. 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Home of scary people. Like me, I think. I don't know what I'm implying, really. I'm just talking in a weird voice over this very weird music. Is that Angelo? Angelo, are you there? Angelo? Anyway, it's National Radio Day. So this is Spooky Radio. We need Spooky Radio for National Radio Day, I think. Anyway, actually, should I keep going with this bit? I don't know. I wanted to read a QI now. And also, because it's an important story that I don't know if it's necessarily good to talk about. So, we're calling that 7:13 when I started talking. This is from 404 Media. We tracked a shipment of rare books. It ended at an Amazon AI training facility from Manuel Myberg. This is from August 17th, so earlier this week, Monday. Amazon is buying... Oh, don't tell me this is a... hold on. I forget I don't... yeah, is this... No, okay, apparently it is for only paid members. Dang. Let me see if I can get that loaded up. Here's some weird music in the meantime.

All right. This is a cool song. We'll probably have to keep going for a little bit. Unfortunately, I swear very recently 404 Media, you could get around their paywall. But apparently you can. Maybe I just had an account at one point. Anyway, who knows? Point of the story is you should go read 404 Media's thing if you have an account. They're very good. So weird. Normally, our archive PH works for that, and sometimes if that doesn't work, the 13-foot ladder works for that. And if not, you have to put it in a private window. Usually one of those things works, but none of them worked on this article. So we were going to read from 404 Media, but other people reported about this, so I'm reading other people's articles, I guess. Whatever. This is from Ars Technica. Hidden air tag reveal. Actually, I'll tell you what. Let's read the beginning of this. Let's get the whatever. Amazon is buying massive quantities of books scanning for AI training data and destroying them in the process. 404 Investigation Media Investigation was able to reveal Amazon's book buying operation, which hasn't been previously reported, by placing a tracking device in a rare book we suspected would be acquired by an AI company for training and following it around the country to its final destination. Anyway, so that was the only part that we can read. Whatever. But here's Ars Technica's version of it. I'm on the air. Oh, it's you. Okay. I thought you... Yeah. Okay, never mind. I'm not on the air. Bye.

The thoughts will come, pounding in their mind. Everywhere they go, they'll never leave their sight. It is people like you who destroy our young children's mind. Wherever they go, they'll forever be destroyed. 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It's time to control our own life and problems. You can always talk to a friend, parent, teacher, or healthcare professional. Control your problems, control your life. 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

0: 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We have Dr. Brandon Bisbee here. Could you introduce yourself, please?
1: Hi, my name is Brandon Bisbee. I'm a professor of Spanish here at Northeastern Illinois University, and I'm also the president of the NEIU chapter of University Professionals of Illinois. We're the union that represents most of the faculty, librarians, and advisors at Northeastern. We're part of a federated local that represents more than 3,000 workers at 8 different public universities in Illinois. So Northern, Eastern, Western, Illinois universities, Chicago State, Governor's State, Illinois State University, and the University of Illinois Springfield, and of course, Northeastern. Well, we're here today to talk about funding. I mean, what does the union do for its members like on our campus? Well, the main thing we do is we negotiate the collective bargaining agreement. So it's the contract that establishes most of our working conditions. We negotiate that. We make sure it's implemented properly, right? So that's something that's actually going on right now. Every Tuesday, our bargaining team meets with the team from the administration, and we're, you know, negotiating what will be the next contract for the next few years right now. But we also, among other things, we also advocate for Northeastern with the state, right? And so what this means is that we're talking about money. Right. So Northeastern is a public university, it's a state university. That means that the state supports our mission with tax dollars. And that is a big issue in Illinois right now, because state appropriations for public higher education are down about 40% over the past 20 years. Right. And when state appropriations go down, tuition and fees go up. This is a disturbing trend that's been going on in Illinois for decades. And it's led to the state of affairs that we're in right now. You know, it's $4,000 to $5,000 more expensive on average to go to a state university in Illinois than in other states. About half the college seniors who are going to enroll in a university graduating in Illinois leave and go to another state because it's cheaper. And here at Northeastern, people that go to school here know about these issues, right? You know, we run on a shoestring budget here at Northeastern. We have issues with deferred maintenance, broken elevators, buildings that need repairs.
0: Totally.
1: And of course, the main thing that we see is the cost of attendance, right? We all know people that work 2 or 3 jobs to be able to afford to go to school. We know people that have food insecurity and go to the food pantry that we have on our campus, you know, and this happens at other campuses as well. And this is, you know, it's unacceptable. This underfunding that Illinois has been doing, I mean, it really makes Illinois an outlier compared to the national average, right? We're funding our universities at way below the national average, even though we are like a supposedly progressive and blue state. You know, we have a Democratic governor, we have a Congress that's dominated by Democrats, but, you know, higher ed funding is just not being treated like a public good, and it's not being, the universities aren't being funded the way they need to. It's somewhat easy for the state to raid higher ed or to cut higher ed to plug holes in the budget, right? And that's happening right now, particularly with what's budget cuts that have come down because of things that the Trump administration is doing, right? So Trump's big, beautiful bill, led to cuts in Medicaid, cuts to SNAP benefits, and there are some, you know, Medicaid benefits and SNAP benefits that the state is working right now to fund, like to replace, right? Something that's gone away from federal funding, right? And so when they start doing that, they start looking around in the budgets, like, where can we cut, you know, so that, you know, we can keep things like SNAP benefits flowing. So one of the places they always look to cut, and they always cut first, is higher ed. One of the reasons that it's easy for them to do that is that higher ed is not, we can compare it to K through 12 funding, right? So the funding for K through 12 schools, unlike K through 12 schools, higher ed does not have a funding formula enshrined in a statute that requires that it be funded at a certain amount every year, right? So that's one of the reasons why it's easier to cut from higher ed than it is from K through 12. Another reason is that people culturally.
2: 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But we're going to get to some tunes. We got a couple of wizards in the studio. Here we go.

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It's 8:05 and you're listening to WZRD Chicago 88.3 FM. Thanks for tuning in. We're going to do a giveaway shortly here if anybody likes the OCs. Stick around if we play a song, give us a call. I forget our number. What's our number? All right, I'm going to play another song. Remember what our number is. Keep your ears out. We're going to play the OC soon. Not yet. This is going to be Beluga and the Human Ashtray. Listen for the OC soon.

All right, Chicago, we do have a phone number here. It is 773-452-4578. Say that again, 773-452-4578. 773-442-4578. If you hear us play the OCs, we're going to give caller number two a ticket. How about that? 1016 Dahlia Hall, if you hear the OCs, it'll be a Friday. Give us a call at 773-442-4578. As for the Wizards.

0: Sure. Airship, give me your grandma's breath mint.
1: Yeah, give me your grandma's breath mint. That's what that song is called.
0: Or possibly a can of spray paint. Who knows? Who knows?
1: Maybe her breath mint smelled like a can of spray paint.
0: Yeah. The other side is called Get Out and Take Your Mother With You, which is pretty funny, I think.
1: Yeah.
0: That was not the OCs.
1: That was not the OCs. But if you were thinking about calling in to 773-442-4578 for a free pair of tickets on Friday, October 16th, we're going to give you a little hint. This next song is by the OCs. Maybe.

0: That was the OCs with Cadaver Dog off of the Orc album. Congrats. Shannon Phelan called in, fan of the Wizard. Called in, is going to get to see the OCs at Tully Hall coming up in October. Good job, Shannon. Caller number two. All right. Well, we made somebody happy. Maybe somebody sad. Hopefully everything equals out and everybody can find joy throughout the rest of this set. Should we play? Who are we going to play next? Are we going to do Ebenezer and the Bludgeons?
1: I think so.
0: Okay. Here's Ebenezer and the Bludgeons at WZRD.

That was Creation out of Japan. Some really cool, like, dual lead guitar work in there. But enough with the music. I have an important announcement for our listeners. 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

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It's 9:11, as in it's 9 o'clock and 11 minutes, but I wouldn't say it's 9:11 really loud, because whatever. I mean, it's always good to remember 9/11. If you didn't know, I was in New York on 9/11. I was looking for my brother. Walked through blood and bones, to find looking for my brother. Turned out he was in Northern Canada. Anyway, that's a really bad version, really bad retelling of a Norm MacDonald joke that I like too much. Anyway, all right, let's calm down. Okay. We do have some more giveaways to give away. This is for a lot sooner than the giveaway that my colleagues played earlier. We have for next Thursday, that is August 27th, Mono Lord with Chemis and Earth Tongue. It's a 17-plus show, 17-plus to get in the door. Show at 7:30, doors at 6:30. They're a Swedish doom stoner power trio known for their massive earth-shaking riffs, hypnotic grooves, and emotional heavy atmosphere. And they sound really cool. Anyway, we'll play a song. We're going to play Empress Rising, a nice 12-minute John, as they say in Philadelphia. So you can call in. We have, what is it, 2 passes for you. So it'd be you and a friend. And, so call in 773-442-4578 if you want tickets to Mono Lord. So that, once again, 773-442-4578. And they're going to sound a little bit like this. So again, call in if you want a pair of tickets to see Mono Lord next Thursday at Tolly Hall. You want to see Tolly. You want to see Mono Lord. Come on, call in 773-442-4578. All right, bye.

on WZRD Chicago, 88.3 FM, The Wizard. I'll sit around for 5 more minutes. Hold on, let me play some. Hold on, we're going to have to pause. Hello, you're listening to WZRD Chicago, 88.3 FM, The Wizard. So we are giving away a pair of tickets to see Monolord next week. I'm trying to find a nice 5-minute song-ish. I really would like to walk away from the thingamajig for a second for reasons that you don't need to know about. Trying to find a nice 5-minute long song. Anyway, if you want to call in while I'm vamping, that would be helpful. I can put on the automation. But yeah, if you want tickets to see Monolord next week, 773-442-4578. Whilst I vamp, try and find something to play. Abolish ICE. I wonder if there's anything good in here. Let's see. Kind of. There's some good stuff. A lot of it's explicit. It is Thursday, August 20th. 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If no one calls me in the next 30 seconds while I'm explaining this, we're going to pretend that giveaway never actually happened. I don't know. Whatever. So we did lose a couple people this week. I wanted to at least briefly talk about that. We'll start with Frank Beard, the only beardless member of ZZ Top. Needs to be eulogized even briefly. Even if ZZ Top's maybe not the most wizardly band in the world, they are fairly wizardly. They have the beards. You just give them the right type of hat and they are definitely wizards. Anyway, the point I'm saying is rest in peace, Frank Beard. Good luck to you in the future, in the next life or whatever. And same goes for Aiden Panettiere, which is a little bit weirder for me personally because I was a high schooler when Heroes came out. It's very... almost that vibe of someone I knew in high school dying, which is never fun. But yeah, rest in peace to her. That's a really horrifying situation from what it seems like. Anyway, so to eulogize them both, we're going to play the theme song from Heroes and Jesus Just Left Chicago. And I'm going to try and find some 5-minute long song to put after that so I can do the thing, as they say. But anyway, we're going to hear those songs. WZRD Chicago, 88.3 FM, The Wizard.

0: once again, rest in peace, Frank Beard. And once again, rest in peace, Hayden Panettiere. And all that. We'll have some other songs.
1: Muchas gracias.
0: Yes.
1: Are we having a good time now?
0: Yeah, actually I am. Thanks for asking. What a nice guy.
1: Mm-hmm. That's about right, because there's one thing for sure. You
0: I agree. There is only one thing for sure, and that is one thing. That is a very sure thing, that one thing. All right, if you were listening earlier, I tried reading this article thinking I would beat the 8 to 10 people in. Much love to the 8 to 10 people. But I did not beat them in. So we're going to try and read this article for TNL, which is roughly about 10 o'clock with Life Cyclists coming up for you. Hidden AirTag reveals Amazon is trashing rare books to train AI. Amazon's team uses a T-Rex preparing to devour a book as its logo. This is from Ashley Bellinger at Ars Technica, although I would like to point out this was initially a 404 media piece. They did the investigation, and I swear they used to not be, used to be able to get on that free, but maybe they've got around some of the paywall get-arounders, however you want to call that. Anyway, yada, yada, yada. For the past year or so, booksellers have been suspicious that AI firms are buying up huge lots of rare books, then destroying them after scanning them to train AI. But this was hard to prove until now, as 404 Media reports that AirTag hidden in a rare book shows that at least one tech giant in the race to advance its frontier models is behind some of the bulk orders, Amazon. On Monday, 404 Media revealed that it had connected with a bookseller who had agreed to plant an AirTag in a rare book that was part of a bulk order. The AirTag was then tracked to an Amazon AI training facility in Las Vegas that housed a team focused on tearing books from their spines and scanning the pages, 404 reported. Apparently tone deaf to the escalating backlash over destructive book scanning, a logo on the door of that team's warehouse, VGT3, showed a Tyrannosaurus Rex preparing to devour a book, for media documented. Amazon deflects. Amazon declined to comment on 404 Media's findings, only providing AIs with the same statement it gave to 404. Only providing ours, ARS, not AIs, whoops, ours, with the same statement it gave to 404 Media, which did not mention AI training specifically. Amazon purchases books through commercial channels to help develop and improve the products and services our customers use, the Amazon statement said. However, Amazon is developing what it considers frontier AI models, which require a mass amount of unique training data to stay competitive with leading firms like Google, OpenAI, or Anthropic. Right now, firms carefully guard their training data to avoid losing an edge. And training models on text from rare books that are difficult to find would seemingly offer an advantage for Amazon, especially since rivals like Anthropic and xAI have publicly stated that they are not training on rare or antique books, if you believe that. Again, any views or opinions expressed during the broadcast today are not necessarily those of Wizard, its management, or Northeastern Illinois University. So I say, if you believe that. Further, it seems that Amazon needed a new source of original text. 404 Media flagged discussions in online forums where VGT3 workers suggested that earlier this year, Amazon had run low on books to scan. This shortage was so alarming that they worried the warehouse might shut down if Amazon couldn't find more books to scan. At one point, the supply completely ran out, workers said. But the facility is still operational, 404 Media reported, and it now confirmed that bulk orders of rare books delivered there are systematically destroyed by this crew. Many book lovers are horrified by destructive book scanning, since there is an alternative, with one staunch critic, Michael Burry, even reportedly labeling the practice to be quote-unquote evil incarnate. I would use the term a modern-day Fahrenheit 451. Any views or opinions expressed during the broadcast today are not necessarily those of Wizard, its management, or Northeastern Illinois University. However, workers reported in forums that they consider the gig to be a, quote, nice opportunity for those driven to a humdrum job with flexible hours. Debate rages over Rare Books, on top of revealing that Rare Works that booksellers value are getting chewed up and swallowed by Amazon's AI machine. 404 Media suggested that its investigation helped firm up another bookseller theory about why AI firms might be ordering certain Rare Books, not others. After a reported historic year of sales, booksellers have suspected that AI firms were targeting books with ISBN numbers in order to ensure that the highest volume of unique works were present in training data sets. And 404 Media's review of Amazon workers' online discussions indicated that they were trained to scan barcodes or ISBNs before scanning books. That practice, 404 Media, that's actually really hard to say a lot, reported, quote, gives further credence, end quote, to booksellers' theory that, quote, AI companies are trying to methodically scan every printed book in the world by working through the list of ISBNs. For booksellers, the money may be good, but the risk that their carefully sourced collections will be destined for destructive book scannings like Amazon's raises an ethical dilemma. They know how to assess a wide range of rare books to determine their value, and AI firms seem to be skipping that step in a hunting low-cost, unique ISBNs to complete their checklists. Right now, the books that AI firms are apparently buying up aren't necessarily the kind of prized first editions or celebrated works that are typically valued quite highly. Instead, AI firms often target older books with lower monetary value, such as books that were never translated from a foreign language that's not widely used today, or books that were never popular enough to be widely distributed. However, these works may still have, quote, historical value, intellectual value, sentimental value, end quote, that AI firms overlooked. Bookseller who planted the air tag told 404 Media a rare book's value can be derived from, quote, all sorts of things that, quote, AI companies don't care about. They just want the content as a bunch of words strung together, end quote. Redditor, wow, whatever. Do we really need to hear what Reddit thinks? I guess it's the last paragraph, so fine. Redditors weigh in. On Reddit, some book fans debated whether it was that problematic that companies are destroying books. Yeah, jog on, as they say. But yeah, so AI companies, let's see if there's an actual end paragraph that has nothing to do with Reddit. Let's see. For AI firms guarding their training data and using services that mask their identities as buyers, there's likely little desire to discuss their bulk buying directly with booksellers. Allowing booksellers to weigh in on the works that they plan to feed into their models would require a level of transparency that may seem riskier than a possible reputation hit if it is ever proven that a treasured first edition was destroyed in the name of advancing AI. Yes, so surprise, surprise. Bad people doing bad things, as they say. That is the story of the news these days. We'll say that was about a 7-minute segment, roughly, give or take, yada yada. So, okay, that's scary and horrifying. Let me see if I can find some PSAs for read to you while I'm just talking to the void. Let's see. The carceral state. Oh. A temporary system of punishment and control, just 305. I guess that's room 305, fall 2026, Tuesday, 4:15 to 6:55 p.m. The class will explore current events related to mass incarceration, mass deportation, supervision, and less visible forms of carceral control and punishment with Dr. Jesse Self. Email jself@neiu.edu if you are interested. Are you pregnant or have an infant under 6 months old? Sorry, I don't know where my brain went weird places there. Don't call Jeffrey Epstein if you are pregnant and have an infant under 6 months old. Anyway, whatever. Any views or opinions expressed during the broadcast aired out necessarily those of Wizard, its management, or Northeastern Illinois University. 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Call Salma Samhan. So close to Salma Samhan. Salwa Samhan at 773-867-4049. 773-867-4049. Jennifer Roman at 773-867-867. Okay, I'm really struggling to read. If you didn't know, I was raised in the wilderness, and I didn't learn to read till I joined Wizard. The wizards taught me how to read, and that's why I can't read these PSAs very well. But yeah, Salwa Samhan 773-867-4049. This is the Community Alternatives Unlimited Better Birth Outcomes Programs. You can also visit cau.org/r. Is that dash services? I'm sure if you just went to cau.org, you could probably figure some of that out. So that's two FPSAs, and that is good enough for me. We do have life cyclists coming up in the short amount of time that it takes for them to set up and rehearse or soundcheck or whatever. I don't know. Anyway, the point of the story is you're listening to WZRD Chicago 88.3 FM, The Wizard. Let's find some long songs. We have Plastic Jesus by King Earl Boogie Band and Hey, That's No Way to Say Goodbye by Roberta Flack queued up. Let me find a long song to add on to that whilst I talk into the microphone and everyone turns the dial away. Where's my playlist of long songs? Long Johns. There we go. We'll add a Yob song onto that. Okay, cool. All right, so we're hearing three songs. 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

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It is 10:01. Do stick around in about 10 minutes. Hopefully, we'll have Life Cyclist on Thursday Night Live. So, Life Cyclist at about 10 minutes on The Wizard. So, do stick around. In the meantime, here's some more music.

WCRD Chicago 88.3 FM, The Wizard. We already heard Monolode. Yes, we will have Life Cyclist coming up soon and shortly. Our esteemed TNL director had the idea that this version, for sure, that we should probably play all the, since it's National Radio Day, we should play some radio songs. So we'll hear Radio Radio, and then we're going to hear from the band Radiohead, as I like to call it. That shouts out Ryan Long. That's one of my favorite jokes of all time. Radiohead. It's kind of hard to explain, and I'm not going to explain, but we'll play, I don't know, what's that song I like on here? Jigsaw Falling Into Place. Na, na, na, na, na, na. What are some other radio songs? Let's see. Let's just type radio and see what happens. Oh, we're not going to play Radio Gaga. Wow, there's not really actually that many. At all, it just shows Radiohead. There's a Lana Del Rey song called Radio. Radio Moscow. Hold on. Whoa, whoa, whoa, whoa, whoa, whoa. All right, we're going to play a song for Radio Moscow as well. Okay, that's a good radio segment. All right, happy National Radio Day to all you radios out there. Enjoy.

0: 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We're running through final sound checks. We should be on in about 5 minutes for Life Cyclist performing live on The Wizard. This is just a little sample. They probably won't get that much
1: better. Should I just not wear headphones?
2: Maybe not.
1: Yeah.
2: You might want to keep them just in case.
0: As you can hear, we're going through sound checks. Sometimes we have a little issues, but we should be on in about 5 minutes. 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

The world, according to your mom, doing the washing. Capitalism. Your mom does the washing. You pay her a dollar. You get her to do your mate's washing. Your mate pays you $50. Communism. Your mom does the washing. You do the washing. Every night you salute a picture of your dad. Socialism. Your mom does the washing. You do the cooking. Everybody is happy in theory. Feudalism. Your mom does the washing and pays you tax. Colonialism. You barge into your mom's room, claim you discovered your mom's room, dump all your dirty clothes on the floor. Fascism. Your mom does the washing, and you are obsessed with her nose. Liberalism. You watch your mom do the washing and you feel really, really bad. Something must be done, you say. Something may or may not get done. Libertarianism. Your mom does the washing. You believe you did the washing. Religion. Your mom does the washing. You thank God.

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Your mom does the washing. It's in the Constitution. End of discussion. 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Your mom does the washing. You tell her how best to do the washing. You have never done the washing.

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Africanism. You go to Benny's house. 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You ask your mom why she doesn't do the washing. 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That one time I did the washing, I told everybody I did the washing. I blogged about it, bragged about it, took a selfie, Insta story, went on TV, won an Oscar, went on Fortnite, did a dance. 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Hashtag me too. Egalitarianism. That one time you did the washing is proof it's all equal. 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Hip hop. Every day I'm hustling. Every day I'm hustling. When I bring the basket, mama puts the washing in. Narcissism. You look good in the clothes your mom washed. Surrealism. The washing does your mom.

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It is Thursday night, and in fine WZRD tradition, we have a flying performer. Tonight, we're proud to have the band Life Cyclist performing live. So sit back and enjoy Life Cyclist.

Hello, everyone tuning in the Chicagoland area, Eastern Illinois students, and casual listeners alike. My name is Christopher DeSalvo. I'm from Chicago, and this is my music project. It's called Life Cyclist. I'm here with my friends Anne Marie, Sarah Mercurio, Paris, and Keith. We're going to play 7 songs from you that I'll be recording over the next few months before throwing together a record release. When the months get colder again, I'd also like to shout out my friend and guitar player Paris's band, which is really solid. I've heard him play before, and well, check it out at Shuba's Saltery on September 14th. It's a $5 local band night, and I've seen a lot of my now favorite bands at this very gig. It's wonderful to see Chicago musicians get their shine. And the last thing I'll say before we play is I also host curate shows at my friend's wonderful vintage shop called Apricot Vintage, which is located at 4108 North Pulaski. Friday, October 9th, I'm going to have Reva Kay from Chicago perform, and Terry Quinn, a friend of my buddy Andrew, who sings and plays guitar in a great Chicago folk band called Aurelia. Terry Quinn is from Missouri and will be on tour and will be hosting. I'm also going to be performing some of these songs on that very evening. Sarah and Anne Marie recommended I bring up the following talking points before we play. The Lake, shout out Lake Michigan, promote world peace. I think that's implied. Your days are numbered. Okay, scary. Keith says the middle class. All right, you know what? We're just going to play 7 songs for you. You got to love the people you make art with. And I do. So let's play these songs for you. That was dangerously close to haiku for those poetry heads. It wasn't.

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Tuning, what's the most difficult string? It's G or B. The song is called Leave.

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It's hard to know when to pick your spots with that, but sometimes you just gotta figure it out, otherwise it's impossible to move on. Here's another song about a little thing I like to call life.

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Song's called Feel You. It's about, not everybody makes it.

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It's getting towards the end of summer, so I know y'all trying to get cuffed. Love sucks, but it's great too. This is a song about that.

0: You know what I mean? It's like so nice in spots, and then other times you're like, God, I just want to listen to Korn and Veg Out. Okay. Give me some espacio.
1: Relatable king.
0: A relatable king, that's an oxymoron. So this last one is called Day and Age. Thank you for listening, WZRD land. New college kid, you keep studying, because one day, you know, one day you'll be waiting tables. J.K. Simmons.

0: thank you very much for listening. My project is called Life Cyclist. I'd like to thank my friends Anne-Marie, Sarah, Paris, and Keith for joining me. I'd like to thank WZRD for having us. And go see Paris's group at Shuba's on September 14th. Salt Tree.
1: Yeah. How do you spell that?
0: P-S-A-L-T-E-R-Y.
1: Yeah.
0: Yeah! Let's go! All right. Peace out.
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3: 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So don't be scared. 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In the meantime, we're going to play some music and hopefully have Life Cyclist chit-chat a bit in the studio.

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WZRD, Chicago, baby. Yeah, yeah. This is some dub on the automation. I don't know what it is, but I'm rapping. But something is something, something, something, something, Zion. Something, something, something, something, something, Babylon. Hey, hey, hey, oh, oh, oh, hey, hey, hey, oh, oh, whoa. You listen to WCRD Chicago 88.3 FM, The Wizard. Actually, that worked a little bit better than the other one. Sorry to whatever my own poll or whatever the phrase is. I don't actually know what the phrase I'm trying to think of is. Anyway, I've been obsessed with the first John Prine record of late, so we're going to start this little bit block off with Your Flag Decal, Won't Get You Into Heaven Anymore. Jesus Don't Like Killing, No Matter What the Reasons For. And then we have some Live Crimson after that. And then, man, I don't know if I'm going to be able to play all of the hour of the interview. I want to play. It's technically a 2-hour interview that's split into two parts, yada, yada, yada. But we'll talk about that later. Anyway, Your Flag Decal Won't Get You Into Heaven Anymore. WZRD Chicago.

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1: Pasta, pasta, penne alla gar, alla clams or something.
0: That was really good. Do you feel it? Do you feel it?
1: I'm getting you excited because I'm about to play a really long interview. So we gotta get you really ramped up just to bore you to death. Well, maybe it's interesting. I don't know. All right, we're gonna cut off the... Actually, I want to have this in the background for a second because it's fun. All right, here's in the WZRE Chicago 88.3 FM, The Wizard. I recently rented a book from the Chicago Library, so you should visit shypublib.org if you are interested in learning more about renting stuff from the library. That's a public service announcement. I rented this book called Conjuring Hitler. It's a very interesting book by the man Guido Preparata. And I wanted to at least have him come... Well, not come on. He's not really here. But we're going to play an interview of him talking about this book, because I think it was a very fascinating little theory. Basically claiming that the British intentionally set up the... what would you say? The soup that Nazism breeded out of. Really fascinating book. Really well-researched. Lots of whatnot. But I will read the blurb. Any of views or opinions expressed during the broadcast day are not necessarily those of Wizard, its management, or Northeastern Illinois University. But we have an interview from him from 2017. So the long enough ago that there's not anything else. No, I don't think he would say anything else controversial other than maybe about, you know, the and they're like fighting over the same land. And one of them's like not very nice. Anyway, whatever. So this is part one of an interview with Guido Preparata from Our Interesting Times with Tim Kelly on YouTube. Interesting book. Certainly recommend go check that book out if this interview piques your curiosity. But in the meantime, you're listening to WZRD Chicago. But we're playing something else. But it is WZRD Chicago. God bless.

0: Welcome to another episode of Our Interesting Times. It is my pleasure to have Guido Giacomo Preparata. Am I pronouncing that correctly?
1: Yes. Okay. That's good.
0: Okay, Guido Giacomo Preparata. He is an assistant professor of political economy at the University of Washington, born in Boston, Massachusetts, raised in the USA, France, and Italy. He completed his PhD in political economy and economics history at the University of Southern California in 1998. He is an author, an essayist, a blogger. His website is guidopreparata.com. He is the author of several books, including The Ideology of Tyranny and Conjuring Hitler. Conjuring Hitler is a book that we'll be talking about today. A fascinating analysis of the events that led to the rise of the Third Reich and the Second World War. In this book, here's the abstract of the book that he provides. In the first 50 years of the 20th century, witnessed Britain's determination to annihilate the threat of German hegemony on the continental landmass. The British Empire feared that a possible merger of the German Reich with the Russian Tsarist Empire might have given birth to a much-dreaded Eurasian alliance. A fastness in the heart of Eurasia would have attracted in its orbit men, resources, and geographical advantages in such numbers that it would have threatened and eventually foiled British imperial domination across the world. To prevent such an alliance, Britain embarked upon an extraordinary feat of aggression, which began with the Great War, 1914-1918. This act followed up by the 15-year-long incubation of Hitlerism, which Britain would eventually need to set up Germany in the view of a second two-front world conflict that would have sanctioned the erasure of German rivalry once and for all. Okay, that's a synopsis of your book, an excellent synopsis. So this is a challenge to the official narrative, the moralistic tale we've been given to the Second World War and perhaps the entire 20th century, the world that depends on British and also American enlightenment to protect and extend freedom and civilization, extend civilization to the rest of the globe. So, hey, how do you want to get into this? What's the best way to get into this topic?
1: Well, yes, I guess it's the greatest militant myth of our epoch, and how I got into it originally was not to challenge anything. I was working at the Central Bank of Italy. I was in my 20s, and I decided to do something, sort of research a topic that would be fancy, and I decided to look into Nazi finance, and then that prompted a variety of questions, and I decided to investigate the whole story, and that's how the book began. And I was reading a variety of other sources on this story, and so I it didn't start as a desire to challenge anything, but more of just going to more depth into some of these fancier, more esoteric themes, such as, for instance, as I said, what allowed the Germany to get out of depression and in the 30s and achieve what was then defined as an economic miracle. So that's how it started.
0: Now, go ahead. Yeah, so now in the book, you begin with the dawn of the 20th century and the realization among the British elite, the Anglosphere, that their global pretensions, their pretensions of global control, is the desire for global control, which protecting what they perceived to be their global control at the time, the British Empire, was being threatened by this new nation state on the scene that had, I guess, developed out of the Franco-Prussian War in the 1870s.
1: Yes.
0: But it had
1: yes.
0: been developing throughout the 19th century. German, concentration, the sort of unification of the Germanic state, I would think triggered by the Napoleonic Wars, ironically, so they realize around 1900 that, there's this, German nation state that's coming on like gangbusters. So the British elite start to strategize against this, continental power, correct?
1: Yes. Well, I mean, okay, to go back to your first question, I guess we all were, I mean, as I grew up as an Italian, very much in the new American peace So in a family that was profoundly anti-communist and very pro-US and so on and so forth. And so we received this whole story where, of course, as you said, you know, there's democracy, there's the new world, this new world order, and that was just built upon the defeat of this demoniacal German episode. Well, there's no question here, and there's no desire of taking away the fact that it was indeed a monstrous manifestation. But the question I always began to ask myself was, as I wrote in the book, a very cinematographic one. I mean, Nazism always made for great cinema because you had these, you know, just on screen, you had these sons of bitches in these beautifully cut uniforms that just came on and started doing all sorts of monstrous things. And it's just, and so you start asking yourself, you know, how did this happen? Where did they come from? How did we manage, especially out of Germany, which at the time, at the 20th century, was, in terms of the arts and sciences, was just the top there was in the West. It was far superior to anything offered in the Anglo-American sphere, in every department of the arts and sciences. And yet, out of this allegedly super sophisticated spiritual creature comes out this monstrosity, which is then unleashed or just wreaks havoc upon the world and is then defeated. And so on. This is why I was talking about a militant myth. So I wanted to know, how did this happen? And as you start to dig in this story, you just realize that it's, you know, you go into what's called, all people who've read history know this, it's called the interwar period, and it's devilishly complicated and very frustrating as a topic, because the books are either extremely dissatisfying or they go into such detail that they become just tedious, there is no real narrative. And you read more and more to these books about what happened in the 30s, and it was all like, you know, the usual explanation. It's a collection of blunders. There was this, there was that, and then they made a mistake. They were too harsh in treating the Germans in Versailles and so on. And out of this resentment, a movement of revanchism comes out, and then all sorts of people miscalculated, and it turned into a giant blunder, a giant mistake, which snowballed and became this atrocity. And I always find these explanations completely dissatisfying. So yes, in terms of the geopolitical understanding of the world, it's pretty basic. We are now, this is the cosmic time of the British, and of, you know, this is their, it has been the their empire last century, and the United States are continuing it in the 20th, and now it seems that we're going through a second edition of the Cold War, and we might discuss this as we go on. It's just the way it is. These powers, and this is just in terms of pure geostrategic terms, has nothing to do about its people or anything. Just if you reason in terms of violence and power and domination, which is most people do, unfortunately, and teach others to do, the reasoning is this. England and America are islands, and if they want to control the world, they have to make sure that whatever is out there left, which is not them, which is the Eurasian landmass, has to be perennially divided. And or else, if there is a coagulation, if there's a concentration of national and cultural interest in the Eurasian landmass, it's for them, in terms of power and domination, over. And concretely, this, the British just laid out these considerations in very plain terms. They said, what is going to happen if Germany, which is this powerhouse, this emerging powerhouse, it is not just a powerhouse, it is something that it's a people with extraordinary know-how. What if they harness to this know-how the immense powers, resources, and history of Russia? What happens if they're going to harness this to their project? Well, they just made a few computations, and they said if that happens, it's the end of the game. They will be too strong, they will aggregate too much power, and it will never be possible for us to control anything, not the seas, not the coast, not anything. So therefore, we have to preempt that, we have to prevent that, and we're going to draw wedges along the landmass. We're going to debilitate this potential Eurasian threat in any way possible. This was, so it's a plan of aggression. It is. So forget about talks of love and human rights and democracy. This is a game of power. And this is a game of violence. And this is the only logic that seems to be acceptable to mankind at this time, certainly for the elites and for those who depend on them. So this is how they reason. So the British Empire reasoned in these terms, and what they had achieved was already extraordinary. We're just a small country with a very sophisticated navy, dominated the world and had the Raj of India, and all these things awed everybody, including Hitler, of course. And this kind of conception of the world and conception of domination is continued in the vision of the strategist of the United States, which use still the sea, but use also very much air power, you know, controlling the air. And it's just the same thing. And so all these games and all these choreographies that we see with Russia, it's always the same game. Now, Germany has been neutralized, or so appears to be neutralized, but Russia remains this big thing there that has to be managed somehow. But the imperative, the geostrategic imperative, is always that. This is how they reason. So we have islands versus a mass. Hence, the game. Germany, the first 50 years of the 20th century were consumed into making sure that Germany would just disappear and not be a threat anymore. And that's an extraordinary story, which I have tried to fathom. It's extraordinary in every sense. It's extremely complicated. And it would have been best had a bunch of Germans explain to us what happened to them in this story, but it hasn't happened yet. They still go through this period of demonization. We have not understood exactly what possessed the spirit of that country to lead it where it did lead it. But this is what it was in terms of the history of that period. It was just to do away with this threat. And the British have won an unconditional victory over this enemy. They have disposed of it. It took them two world conflicts. So we're talking about, I don't know, 70 million dead to do it, but it was done. And at this point, we are in a completely different kind of scenario. So in a nutshell, this is the story.
0: Yeah. I'm getting an echo there. Okay.
1: I'm sorry?
0: I'm hearing my voice echo. Now it's gone. Okay, that's okay. Okay. So, yeah, I think that's best. There was a... just prior to the First World War, Henry Balfour was being questioned about this very thing. Great Britain's relationship to Germany, and I forget who was asking him, but Henry Balfour said that war was inevitable, and I think his interlocutor said, well, we could just try to work harder. And yeah. The response was, no, I think we should go to war instead.
1: Right.
0: They could not compete. So in a sense, we're talking about this British geostrategy, because it's Halford Mackinder, the Mackinder Doctrine, and I think as you pointed out there, is we are still living with the ghost of Mackinder, because it Mackinder Doctrine informs today's strategy, Anglo-American strategy with NATO, what's going on in Europe, and even in the Middle East, this process of destabilization, weaponized human rights, these things.
1: Yeah, for that, it's virtually identical, yes. Mm-hmm.
0: And that we're not
1: in its main outlines.
0: I'm sorry, go ahead.
1: In its main outlines. Yes, well, as far as World War I is concerned, you know, this is the idea that Germany was always the aggressor. Okay, here's a story. No doubt. I mean, there are some of the most amazing analyses of what Germany was have been written by a Norwegian American, you know, Thorsten Veblen, wrote these extraordinary pieces like Imperial Germany, where he describes exactly in almost in geospiritual terms what they were. This, he called them an unstable compound of this income. They had not been able to merge their artistic side with this martial kind of intoxication that they had. There is no question that Germany wanted war. But it wanted some kind of in their madness for war, they wanted some kind of fast war to create what they called Mittel Europa, which was a kind of an enlargement of their area of interest through also the Austrian Empire and controlling some kind of a Central European area and just dispatch it in 3 months with a few dead in this vision and be done with it. And they were harassing the Brits because, of course, they had a navy and they wanted their place in the sun. They wanted a few colonies. So no question. They were aggressive. They were blustery. They were difficult to deal with. They were very militaristic, and so on and so forth. That part of the story I do not contest in the least. What's much more interesting, though, however, is that they were leading a policy of continuous harassment of their neighbors. and of wanting to assert themselves as this new power, which, of course, there were others there. There was France, but most importantly, there was Britain. And Britain eventually orchestrated a different kind of war. So they wanted their own little war. They didn't get that. They got Britain's war. They were completely fooled. But they weren't these innocent victims, but they were definitely fooled. And instead of having their war, they got Britain's. In the history books, what we read instead is that Britain and all these other, they had their little ambitions, they had their interests, of course, but they were overall peaceful states. And this German annoyance came, and they had to roll up their sleeve and get rid of it. Well, this reading of history, then I reject completely. No, they were all hell-bent on dominating, and the one who was just more masterful at it, the British, just did what had to be done to get rid of this menace. Orchestrated, just primed Belgium and did all sorts of things and played, and financially, militarily, just at the very high levels at which it always has played, and then defeated the Germans. It had to do it in two installments, but defeated the war anyway. So this is key. So, of course, the reading is always biased because they always make us fear that the British are these classy gentlemen that really didn't want any trouble, didn't want to harm anybody, but eventually had to do what had to be done. No, that's not at all how it went.
0: Yeah, and a big part of that plan, of course, was bringing the American cousins into the fight.
1: Oh, well, they were absolutely essential, yes, yeah. Because when the Russian front collapsed, because, of course, the Kaiser should have understood that he had this, and they never did. They were opposed to the Russians, which they considered inferiors. I mean, they were, from their own strategic viewpoint, complete imbeciles in that sense. But eventually the Russians collapsed, and then, of course, they brought 2 million Americans, which just, it was the shock. That led the duumvirate, those Ludendorff and Hindenburg, to capitulate. They capitulated, and so the war had been devastating, but Germany had been not defeated on her own soil. And from that moment on, from November 18th until the rise of Hitler, then begins this extraordinary game of chess and this whole story and this incubation of Nazism, which is the sulfurous topic, which is the preparation for the final act, which will lead to what we know.
0: And, of course, in November 1918, the Germans had sued for peace under the terms offered by Wilson in his 14 points.
1: Right.
0: Yeah.
1: Well, eventually, yeah, and then Versailles came, and they felt betrayed, and so on and so forth. And I tell that story. I mean, that's, for me, the most important piece of political economy ever written and it's Thorsten Veblen again. Is a review of John Maynard Keynes' book on the peace at Versailles, where he says Keynes hasn't understood anything about what's happening, and the Treaty of Versailles has given you the impression that they're trying to, in a sense, molest or insult the Germans, which is nothing of the sort. They have left the elites untouched because they have not touched their financial wealth. And all what these other reparations are going to do, they're going to affect the middle class. They're going to debilitate the middle class, which is exactly what's going to happen with the hyperinflation. And he uses even the term radicalizing, which is exactly the kind of word that's going to be used in the propaganda of Goebbels and the Nazis. Mm-hmm. And then they're going to recruit enough forces to create a revanchist movement, which Veblen said is going to be thrust against Soviet Russia, which was, I mean, this was an absolutely genial prophecy. He wrote this piece in 1920, and it was, and of course, his heart, because he thought that communist Russia was finally, he romanticized what happened there, and thought that Russia had finally brought peace amongst workers. It was not the case, but it was true by half, because yes, the invasion of Russia happened, but the plan was not to invade Russia. The plan was to crush the Germans between two fronts again, and they did.
0: And it, of course, in the First World War, British intrigue had successfully brought Imperial Russia and Imperial Germany to blows, which was a key part of their strategy, because they feared that Eurasian alliance. And in that war, you got a combination of effective Russian defeat and German defeat, and that was, of course, I guess, fomented by the Anglo-American power supporting the injection of Bolshevism into Russia, correct?
1: Yes. Well, the Bolshevik thing is another deep mystery. I mean, I did, this is like enormous, and I try to cover I mean, as much as I could in writing that book, we're talking about, you know, tens and tens of thousands of pages. Ideally, these kinds of investigations have to be led by teams of experts. And just to understanding all the deep maneuvers that were ongoing in Russia through the British, and we'll see some of the appeasers that were there already, that you'll see them come back in the 30s, were agents in Russia from the British government. Yes. The role of Rasputin. I mean, it's an extraordinary story. So, and of course, in the role of France too. I mean, to keep the bond strong, the links between France and England and Russia and always separated for Germany. So that was, and of course, the role of the Bolsheviks. Extraordinary. And I've looked into the history of the, we've all, and it's a weird story. And people say, well, of course, well, the Germans, of course, had their spies, and just Lenin was just like, you know, he was doing nothing in Zurich, wasting his time. And so finally they took him, they packaged him like a nice little toy, and they shipped him to St. Petersburg to lead the revolution. I mean, that itself was crazy. And it was done with German money. So the Germans were so stupid as to shoot themselves in the foot by sending this revolutionary that, well, so stupid. He ended the war, but he still was an enemy. And that is already strange. The only money that we know of is the German money, no doubt about this. Mm-hmm. But for something so big, a piece of real estate so big and so huge as Russia itself, can we possibly imagine that all the others were not interested in what happened? So we don't know. Apparently there are no sources. But then you have to look about what the other West, the Allies did with the Russians, but they were all over the place. And then you have to study that other extraordinary chapter in that history. It's the Russian Civil War. I mean, what was it? 5 years of carnage from one tip to the other. Even the stories in Siberia and all the things that happened over there with Kolchak and the Whites. I mean, it's extraordinary. You could make like a saga of movies like for two decades, I think. It's just an extraordinary material. And then you ask yourself, and I wrote this, I mean, when it came to killing Germans, they found 2 million Americans in a heartbeat. But when the time came to control these abominable Russian communists, there were no allies there. Virtually, you remember that? There were just like little contingents there observing and making sure. We've been told that they were supporting the Whites, who were reactionary and anti-communist. Truth is, they were just there to witness. It looks like one of those UN operations, right? Like New Helm.
0: Yes.
1: But you know what I mean? They were just looking to make sure that these guys lost the war, because they really wanted the USSR to emerge there as this bastion. And then if you look at the history of the USSR, and I've written this too, it seems to be moving always in sync and with what the Allies want in controlling and in what was, again, the Mackinder Clause in keeping the Eurasian landmass just riven, broken in two pieces. And that's what they did, mm-hmm. despite propaganda and the pronouncements and so on and so forth.
0: And yeah, the Russian Civil War and sort of the betrayal of the Whites, because the White Russians might have, if they had been victorious in the Russian Civil War, very likely would have found common cause with the monarchical Germans, which could have,
1: yes,
0: at that point, still come back to power.
1: Yes,
0: and that's
1: of
0: what they're trying to avoid. Yeah.
1: So, well, of course. Well, of course. Now they say, well, the Whites were reactionary. They were pro serfdom. They were anti-Semitic, and so on and so forth. And I'm thinking, oh, okay, very well. But when the time came to seal an alliance with them before World War One, they were okay. But all of a sudden, But afterwards, no, they had become distasteful. Well, makes no sense.
0: That type of
1: exactly. They feared, as you said, because they had exactly the same mindset of the German German Junkers, and if those, again, it was another embryo of a Eurasian alliance could have formed, and that was priority number one. That should never ever happen.
0: Mm-hmm. So the Bolsheviks are victorious in the Russian Civil War, millions dead, country devastated. That serves a lot of interest because Russia is now taken out of the game for a while. I think it's also at this whole point in time, there's a huge asset stripping going along in Russia too, because you have under the cover of the Red Cross, they're going in there and they're taking gold out and resources. I think they're getting mineral rights. That's the Harrimans, and it's the New York and London City of London doing that.
1: Yes, Yeah, we know that. There's so much we don't know. And I'm telling you, if you raise these issues, because, you know, with books such as mine, you're trying to promote these things amongst dissident or leftist, but there's all the old Marxian guards, which are Lenin worshippers. Mm-hmm. You start telling them that Lenin was somehow helped by the banking elites, and they'll just want they'll want to burn you alive. So, these are the themes. There's no question.
0: And of course, the research of Anthony Sutton exposed a lot of this, and for his efforts, he was told to. He was kicked out of his position at the Hoover Institute because he was exposing too much.
1: Yes.
0: Both the Hitler books, and
1: I mean, we have very little. I mean, those books are important. We all cite them. Mm-hmm. They're beginning, but of a research in that direction. But very little has been done after that. And the other book we have is Quigley's Tragedy and Hope. Yes. And that's it. I mean, that's all. I mean, in the conventional historiography, these are the only two sources we have, alternative. Mm-hmm. As far as I can reckon, that's it.
0: So in 1919, Versailles Treaty is signed, the embargo is lifted, the hunger blockade is finally lifted after devastating a generation of Germans, traumatizing them. And you have what you have in the 1920s, well, you have the Great Inflation, which is sort of fomented by the French invasion of the Ruhr Valley because of the lack of reparation payments. Do you want to get into, say, Versailles Treaty, the 1920s, how this sort of tills the soil for the rise of a reactionary movement in Germany?
1: No question about that. And the story that the Germans create inflation to pay their way out of the reparation is completely false. That's not at all what happened. This is what you read in the textbooks, I mean. And they didn't. That's not what happened. It was actually triggered by the war loan. And I tell this story in detail. I was melted. And all these things have been perfectly, in my view, predicted by those who the real drafters of the Versailles Treaty. The question is, I mean, and this is not me, then a giant like Veblen had already seen all this. The question people would ask is that, could one know at this point that out of Versailles, the Nazis would have appeared? And the answer is no, not the Nazis. One would have thought that a new edition of the monarchists would have emerged. Instead, the monarchists, we'll see, will be completely swallowed by the Nazi movement and disappear and merge into that nebula. This is something that Veblen couldn't have foreseen, but he came very close. But the Treaty of Versailles never was an act of chance. It was a very deliberately a phenomenal, in its devilish machinations, phenomenal contraption to ignite in time, and they take their time, the second phase of the war.
0: You have, of course, 1923, then shocked is brought in to stabilize the currency.
1: Yes. Interesting. Yeah, there's another character, very interesting character that emerges.
0: He's an example of this Schacht. He is, of course, an agent of the Bank of England, right?
1: Would you say? I don't know what Schacht. I cannot say. He definitely is. He belongs to a different kind. He is definitely a Freemason, and I think it's affiliation to some lodge, which obvious connections to the England ones, which were, and I don't know if they are, but at the time, certainly the most powerful ones, mm-hmm. and brings him into a position, because he frankly appears out of nowhere. We know that in 1922, he was in touch with the Allied command in Berlin, if I'm not mistaken, and then he's brought in as some kind of controller of the currency in order to prepare for this new, phenomenally important phase of the game in Germany, which is the issuance of a new currency linked to gold, that is going to lead to this period of giant investment. If you want some kind of I'm going to force the terms here, of a giant subprime boom launched in Germany, which had been raised to the ground after, monetarily speaking, after the hyperinflation, by American money transiting through London. And I tell that story, I think, in pretty great detail in the chapter 4 of the book, which is even by academic admission of some experts who wanted to remain anonymous, unique. There's nothing else in the literature that details that story as it is in my book.
0: American loans, financed the war reparations, which found its way back to France, to France and London.
1: Yes, and part of the money stayed in Germany to rebuild the industrial infrastructure of Germany. So they rebuild the country already, and they do this all through giant, multinational agreements. So we have Farben, which has licenses to create synthetic oil, and very close connections with American industry. And it's as if it goes in two steps. So we have the Dawes Plan, it's called, which goes from 24 to the beginning of the Great Depression. So we're talking 29, 1930. And that's when the country its infrastructure is renovated with first class equipment from America and all with American money, both. And then the militarization that happens under Hitler. So we're talking, from 35 to the beginning of the war. So yes, it's been set up. I mean, they set it up, no question. Set it up to send it to war and annihilate it. I mean, this much appears to be clear as you read the chronicle.
0: German industrial capacities built up in the 20s and early 30s, and then the rug is pulled out with the collapse of the Credit Anstalt Bank.
1: That precipitates the domino effect. Remains very mysterious to this day, at least I have not been able to find anything. All we know is that this was one of those banks that had been bailed out by the mastermind of this whole story. That was the governor of the Bank of England, this Montague Norman. He was, his fingerprints are on that one as well. So the credit unstopped, collapses, and this major deflationary crisis strangles Germany for 3 years.
0: And Montague Norman is an important figure.
2: 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We're going to keep listening to this. There's another half hour. Ha ha. It's only part one, too, so you can go find the second part if you like it. Or you could go find the book, Conjuring Hitler, by Guido Preparata. All right. Bye-bye.
0: He's the head of the Bank of England for almost over a quarter of a century.
1: Yes, it's extraordinary. Before him, they had 3-year terms.
0: And so he's sort of like I wouldn't call him the spider at the center of the web. He's an important figure because he has this relationship with Benjamin Strong at the New York Fed, and also with Helmut Schacht. So you have this triumvirate working together to work out this deal. And Helmut Schacht, because his middle name his father.
1: Hart.
0: I'm sorry?
1: Well, Horace Greeley.
0: His father admired Americans, apparently.
1: So
0: he's definitely within the Anglo fold. And interesting enough, he's one of two people acquitted at Nuremberg.
1: Of course.
0: I think the other one was Franz von Papen. But, so we have...
1: And many others never appeared, so of course.
0: It's interesting because you have this combine or conglomerate, IG Farben, that Schacht facilitates. And this is the forge for the Third Reich's arsenal, more or less. This powers the Third Reich's military capability. But if you center on a figure like Montague Norman or Schacht or a company like IG Farben, this sort of this transnational setup, which sort of shows you at the meta level, how the various elites financially within the various countries, America, England, and also Germany, work together to create this war?
1: Yes, this is a good question because to a certain extent, they say, well, you have to destroy Germany, but on the other hand, they're working together. I know. Well, it's odd. And when I went to the Bank of England to ask for archival material, there were all the there was this other piece of the puzzle, which is the Bank of International Settlements, which was a bank created in 1930 for the reparations, allegedly a creature of Schacht's mind, which is the now bank, which is in Basel, right?
0: And it still exists today, yes.
1: And of course, it still exists. And it started out as something that belonged to this era. And throughout the war, it was presided by an American, McKittrick, I think, from Dillon and Reed. And around the table, they all sat throughout the war, and we have. I mean, we know that there are dossiers dating up to 1944, where the governor of the Reichsbank was there, the governor of the and all the others, and they were just clearing debits and credits amongst them. So there are several tracks in this story. So there was if we may speculate, that a part there was to destroy completely the old Germany and rebuilding it as you preparing the reconstruction as you were destroying the old.
0: Yes, which I think goes along with explaining the firebombing that occurred in the later stages of the war. Because in order to psychologically decapitate Germany, to destroy it, you had to destroy the architecture of old Germany. And that's the devilish nature, I think, of it all. But here we are. Okay, Hitler comes to power in this deal with Hindenburg. He's supposed to be controlled by von Papen. Hindenburg doesn't like Hitler. He rejects him twice. And the third time, he's finally brought into power. Hitler puts on a polite face, gets into power, and all of a sudden, you've had, of course, most people are familiar with the Reichstag fire and how it led to the Enabling Act and the forms the basis of Hitler's dictatorship.
1: There are a lot of gray zones in that story that I myself have not been able to fathom appropriately. Yes, well, Hindenburg rejects him, but then we have those famous 30 days when everything is turned around, and finally in January of 1933, they made him chancellor. And a famous historian, American historian, wrote a book about that. And I don't know, it's strange what happened. Nobody really knows how that happened. But in those, who knows, maybe threats, counter-threats, In a month, everything changed. And it seemed for a moment that before Hitler, there was this general Schleicher, who was vehemently opposed to Hitler. But it's a very strange story. He said he was readying the army to shoot at sight on the Nazis and so on. But nothing happens, and he loses immediately the confidence of Hindenburg, and then he's pretty much set aside, and he will be killed just like an animal during the purge, the Night of the Long Nights in June of 1934. So, I mean, it's extraordinary. And then after that, we have this extraordinary ascent of Hitler, and which begins with the Reichstag fire, which itself has not been really, I don't think Nuremberg ever clarified what happened there. We all buy into the conspiracy theory that he himself set it up, or that Goering and the SA made this gift to Hitler. Sure, it can be, but I've read so much about this, but we don't really know. Eventually, of course, no doubt, inside job, as they always are, and by November 1933, he has a publicitary ovation, and he is acclaimed the dictator of the country. And after that, up until 1938, he's going to efface unemployment, which was monstrous. In 1938, he reaches the peak of his Hitler reaches the peak of his stardom.
0: Yeah, and now it's interesting because after Hitler comes to power, the money pours in to fuel the German recovery. Now, some people attribute this to some of German, like Germany was worked out these bilateral trade agreements, and they had repudiated the reparations.
1: I've spent so many, and I'm sure as you have, I've spent years and years reading about these the financial agreements of the 30s, and they're completely, the story is completely incomprehensible, because as you said, for a while, a government after government, starting in 31 with the governments of Luther and others, begging the banks to grant the money to start public works and so on and so forth, and it's a constant refusal. Some of these people go to London, because London, of course, was key in because that's where the money was transiting from all the world into Germany, begging the British for help, and everybody refuses. And all of a sudden Hitler comes to power, and in a matter of weeks, with shock, Schack goes to the Reichsbank, and immediately after Schack is there, the money appears. And mind you, though, they loan money, and I tell the story. They loan money to the, because you think, well, the Nazis, these tyrannous monsters. No, not even to these tyrannous monsters would the bank, they would not give them the money for free. They charge them 6.25% on their first loan. And Hitler just wasn't happy, but he just bit the bullet and went. And nevertheless, they consolidated through a particular scheme of loans that I've described, particular financial mechanisms, and eventually reduced the rate of interest to about 2.8. So still, it was not for free, but they did it. And then, of course, they were just poised with a huge amount of debt. But the question, the project was simple. Now we're going to go to war, and yes, we're going to back all those liabilities with a lot of wealth that we're going to pillage from the rest of them, from what are going to become our satellites.
0: Yes.
1: So there.
0: Yeah, that was war liquidates all debt, doesn't it? Eventually.
1: Well, yes. Well, of course it does. It does.
0: And yeah,
1: but make sure you win it though.
0: that's what happened in World War I. The Germans didn't get their, like Franco-Prussian War, they could have those indemnities, and they didn't get that after World War I. And also, I think during World War II, the Dutch occupation, the Germans had a policy of printing script, and that's how they paid for labor and resources throughout their short-lived empire when they occupied Europe.
1: Yes.
0: So much with, kind of what the Anglo-Americans do now with the dollar. But
1: that's another long story.
0: Yes, open up can of worms.
1: We might discuss that. I have material on that too.
0: But okay, so here we are. Hitler comes to power. There's a German recovery. Germany is resurgent. In fact, it's even on the cover of Life magazine in the late 30s, and he's even getting good press in many respects. And then this has had this period of appeasement by the part of the British. And you write rather eloquently on this sort of this deceptive game that the British are playing, this sort of dual policy of appeasement and also presentation of sort of presenting to the Germans that there is an element within the British leadership that want to appease that are pro-Nazi, and this is a ruse designed to encourage Hitler to embark on war.
1: It seems that way to me. It's unthinkable. That's unthinkable. There could be pro-Nazis amongst the Brits. They're monolithical. They cluster around their queen bee with devotion. It was the way I see it, and all that extraordinary story of Wally Simpson and Edward. It's extraordinary, and it makes the Nazis look like, despite their truculence, it makes them look like these complete naive imbeciles in the way it appears, but it always remains very, very murky what happened there with the story of Rudolf Hess. Yes, they, and I put a map. I recreated a map of the several party formations in my book of all the different of all these important British politicians that to change camps. And at one point in their lives, they are pro-German, then they change again in order to signal and confuse the enemy in this sense. And the story of appeasement, of course, as they tell us, it's if they do this mea culpa, it's like we tried to appease these Germans who were just exuberant and impossible to deal with, and we made a mistake. And of course, I mean, how can that

0: that never existed. Never.
1: And the whole thing with Edward VIII, of course, most Americans know that through the movie The King's Speech.
0: Yes, I didn't see the movie, but yes, that's the story, yes.
1: Now, you tell an interesting story here. Obviously, you can have an element that's going to play good cop, bad cop with the Germans and get them to manipulate them. But an interesting thing that I wasn't aware of, I hadn't thought about, I knew that the British had wanted to provoke the Battle of Britain and the bombing of London.
0: Mm-hmm.
1: To bomb the cities, to get them away from the RAF airfields, to get them to bomb the cities. Of course, the first really country to bomb cities as a part of strategy were the British against the Germans, the terror bombing. And it was a German response. The Germans never really planned strategic bombing. They didn't have the planes for it. They didn't have the resources for an invasion. At least Hitler admired the British Empire. But you tell the story in Lisbon in the summer of 1940
0: mm-hmm.
1: of the British ambassador sort of trying to convince the Germans to bomb London.
0: They did this thing. I mean, it was never in earnest. I mean, they were going back. It seemed, if we knew exactly how these factions were signaling to the Germans, we would understand what punctuated this skirmish and the mutual bombings. And another aspect of this war was there was the submarine warfare that we also see in a cinematographic through the movie Das Boot, and the story that what we have left of that of that experience was that there were de facto very few German submarines in the Atlantic. So it's as if he had some kind of a military rear guard there to. But it was not a real engagement. It was a prosecution of the funny war, as they call it. Mm-hmm. And there were these things. And at a certain point, as we read history, we know that Germany had also made some progress in the Middle East. And after that, shortly before Barbarossa, which is June 22nd, 1941, when they invade Belarus, all those positions are left. They are cleared, and all the forces are conveyed and channeled towards the east.
1: Mm-hmm.
0: And at that point, the British skirmish is over, and apparently they reached an agreement in conjunction with that most mysterious episode of Rudolf Hess.
1: Mm-hmm.
0: Who the hell knows what went down there? But in terms of timing, you know, he disappears officially, and what was it? A few days later, the mother of all battles of World War II begins, mm-hmm. which is, from the viewpoint of the British and of Mackinder, the greatest, most extraordinary triumph. They have got the Germans and the Russians at each other's throats,
1: mm-hmm.
0: and it will be it's going to be a bloodbath. And it's, and I think, I don't know, and I don't want to wax lyrical or anything, but I think that that was really the end, I think, of Europe. It was over. It was over.
1: Yeah, yeah. And of course, you mentioned the Battle of the Atlantic, and in World War One, the issue of U-boats played a big part in getting America into the war. There's a pretext to sinking Lusitania, a British ship that was actually part of the British Navy at the time. Nevertheless, it played to the propaganda and enabled Wilson to get Congress to declare war on Germany in April 1917. In the Second World War, you had FDR waging an undeclared war in the Battle of the Atlantic, making similar claims about German submarines attacking German American ships that were false.
0: Yes.
1: And that played a big part in the propaganda and getting America into the war. Of course, eventually he had to go pursue the backdoor to war in the Pacific to provoke the Japanese into bombing Pearl Harbor in order to get Hitler's declaration of war against the United States a few days later. But the bombing of London also played a big part from a propaganda standpoint, because from an American standpoint, it was this radio broadcast from Edward R. Murrow, "This is London. London stands alone." And that image of London standing alone and, you know, plucky Britain against this monster Germany,
0: the British
1: Empire. So that played a big part just in psychologically convincing the Americans that this might be the fight. Nevertheless, it took Pearl Harbor to do it.
0: Sure. There's no question, and even if you read the John Dos Passos for World War One, you want to be involved in any of this.
1: Yeah,
0: they never felt it was the Mackinder thing was. It had to be forced into them. And there's no question.
1: Yeah. Well, it was always the Eastern Seaboard elite, the people whose opinion mattered in the country, the New York, Wall Street.
0: That's exactly how it is. It's the Anglophiles.

0: And I mean, but that's this is how this alliance was cemented. There's no question.
1: And of course, the British, or you mentioned the sort of the British reconquest of the United States culturally. This is all part of
0: they never left.
1: Yeah, they never left. And you had Cecil Rhodes and the Union Now, the Pilgrim Society, the Hollywood, Quarter Circle movies came out pro-British in Hollywood, and you had British actors. And so, and this is still the same thing. We still worship the British royalty here in the United States. You know,
0: it's true.
1: Why is that?
0: But if you look even you know, a movie like Captain America, I mean, it's, you know, his girlfriend is a British intelligent officer. have you noticed? I mean, it's the same thing. But in the 1920s, there was Eugene Debs. There were anti-war movements, and there was a huge popular movement that has been suppressed completely. And interestingly enough, I was reading in Howard Zinn's book that the young military commanders that led the onslaughts against the civil protesters were the MacArthur.
1: Yes, Patton.
0: Patton. it's a sad story. I mean, there was so much potential there. It's too bad.
1: Yeah, this was the exposure of the merchants of death, and the Nye Committee investigations, and billions of dollars went missing for goods that were never delivered. And soldiers that made $20 a month, while people walked away with hundreds of millions, if not billions of dollars. And ironically, they would then, use those fortunes to promote the next war. That's how it works.
0: Yes.
1: So here we are. So you have this, the British through this dual policy of appeasement and also opposing, you have the rise of Churchill. And the focus group, which is very influential, Churchill's indebted heavily.
0: Churchill he's a character. He's phenomenal. He's everywhere. He is a head of the Navy. Then you find him in that crazy story of the monetary tricks of the Bank of England. He is head of the Treasury, and then he comes back as the chief commander. I mean.
1: That's right, because he's the one in the 20s as head of the Treasury that's determined to bring the British pound back on par with the dollar despite the wartime inflation.
0: Absolutely. Yeah, this was one of the interlocutors of Norman. This elite is very, very there, tight knit, and the level of devotion is and of commitment is extraordinary. I mean, extraordinary. There's no question about it. You have to recognize that.
1: And one thing you expose in your book is this apparent, this inexplicable, like, whether naivete or just blindness on the part of Soviet Russia and Stalin on the obvious threat that Germany's posing. And in history books, it's not really explained. It's like, oh, well, Stalin is trusted Hitler.
0: but you see
1: something more important, you see something deeper at work here.
0: Of course. Now it's an extraordinary story. Yes, Stalin. Well, I have only found the story in a long encyclopedic history of the German army written by a French minister of the Vichy regime, one of all people, and he tells the story, which is extraordinary. It's a story of Marshal Tukhachevsky, right? Mm-hmm. One of the biggest decorated heroes of the Russian army. During the revolution, former nobleman, a blue-blooded aristocrat that converts to the revolution, fights a lot of wars for Trotsky's army and becomes one of the most important young decorated generals. He understands what's happening during the time of appeasement. He sees it coming and he thinks, we are going to absorb the Germans. He said, no way. We have got to stop this now. Right now, 1936 or so, they're incapable of fighting. Let's nip this in the bud and put an end to this charade. He travels with his deputy. He travels to Paris. They tell him to just go to hell. He goes to London. Same thing. He comes back. He comes back home. And a year later, he's immediately in prison. A year later, he is executed and follow after with his deputy. And there follow the purges, where allegedly we are told that, I don't know, Stalin decapitates the Russian army. He kills tens of thousands of officers loyal to Tukhachevsky. So, and this story is also extraordinary. And nobody spends any time on the figure of Tukhachevsky. What is happening here? The only way I can explain this is that Stalin is perfectly informed of what is happening, and he is going to sacrifice, he's going to absorb the Nazi shock onto Russian flesh, and he's going to demand a price for this. He will win because the Russians have won the war, and they have. And in fact, at Yalta and at the end of the war, the Allies give him half the world. So there you go.
1: Mm-hmm. And that sets up the contours of the Cold War, which
0: absolutely
1: serves everyone's interest, because
0: that's, well, and then we're on into a new different production, we're different movie set.
1: Mm-hmm.
0: The Cold War has always confused me. I mean, unless you take it at face value, and I don't think you should, then the only way you can understand this is it as a condominium, and it's a theatrical game where we pretend we're going to be enemies, and we're going to manage the world and allowing some abrasiveness at the periphery, if at all. And I'm referring here to Vietnam. You know, what was Vietnam? If not, I think a first engagement, a first feeling of what it would mean to attack China, maybe. But it's a co-management of the world, and most of it theatrical.
1: Yes.
0: For me, politics is all show. It's all theatrics. And we see now more than ever. I think we're going to a Cold War 2.0 right now. And it was already, there was appeasement was pure theater. Wally Simpson and Edward, pure theater. And Hitler was also theater. Of course, then there were catastrophes following the theater. But the stage presence of these, and Churchill too, and all of them were great actors. It's some kind of macabre type of cinema, macabre type of theater, because it leads to the death of millions, but it remains theater nonetheless. Cold War, different kind of show, but still a very sophisticated show. And as we all know, terrorism is an act of the Cold War. It began at the end of the 60s, and now we moved on and we've reached our new stages without having understood anything. We don't have conventional good explanation of what terrorism was, you know, the front of the liberation for Palestine and all these extraordinary events of terroristic events of the 1970s all over Europe and the world. But all those techniques that you see now have been tested then and resurrected and changed and so on and so forth. In short, we would have to rewrite everything.
1: Yeah. Now, of course, you being Italian are probably very familiar with Gladio. And,
0: I am familiar with Gladio. Yeah.
1: But they do call it theaters of war, like the European theater, the Pacific theater.
0: Yeah.
1: And
0: yeah.
1: You look at war as they're productions, but I would say they're the equivalent of mass snuff films. You know.
0: Oh yeah, yeah. Even better. Yeah.
1: Yeah, because there's real death and there's real destruction, and because that death and destruction is a big part of the plan, because it's all part of the asset stripping that war is, and that's whether it's harvesting people's lives or resources. So.
0: Yes, I completely agree with you. But as you look into it, there is theatrics on the massacre, which makes, when you look deep into these things, I mean, you're staring into madness. This is what I'm trying to convey.
1: Yeah, yeah. But you put it in the book is that why would Stalin do such a thing? Well, Stalin, of course, wasn't Russian. He was Georgian. And he was also, I think you point out in the book, you say, well, because the Bolsheviks, the Soviet state, owed everything to the West.
0: It appears to be so. I mean, they had nothing, and they passed everything onto them, you know, technology, and even they fed them even during the famine. And although, yes, that's what I think. Although there's a French historian, very aggressive, interesting French historian. She's a woman. Her name is Annie Lacroix, and she denies. She is firmly pro-communist, and she denies that this thing happened. I don't know. I take her very seriously, so I would like to know what she's written about this. But until I read what she's written about this, I remain convinced. I don't see they received a lot of help from the West.
1: Well,
0: starting
1: committed ideologues have a problem seeing that. Ideology, I think, is more or less a plaything of the elites, and people who are committed don't want to admit that they're being used, I guess. But, I mean, if you look at right and left, the magazines, the journals, the TV shows, the movements, they always have some sort of elite funding. it's all part of a dialectic that's being played out.
0: Oh, sure. Yeah, no, yeah, they decide, they create the factions, and then they ask you to take sides. But it's all choreographed, of course.
1: You know, so that's what you do if you're an oligarch, if you want to manage the world. And if you're going to manage the world, you're going to have to engage in some very complex three-dimensional chess that isn't really explained to the common man, even at the university level. Even at the university level, we're given this very, I think, a comic book, a fairy tale view of history of good versus evil and nation states. It's two-dimensional nation states, and the political leaders are the epitome of power, or they're the top of the power. We're not ever shown, you know, the gray eminence or the real power behind the throne, which is always financial, you know.
0: Well, no, I agree with you. I mean, yes, I mean it's what Frank Zappa said. You know, schools are just made to create ignorance with class. I mean, that's it. It's true. I mean, all of it. You know, the record, the historical record is falsified.
2: Okay. Oh yeah. Smooth jazz at 1:22 or 12:22 in the morning. No, that was our interesting times interviewing Guido Preparata on his book Conjuring Hitler, which I would recommend. Thought it was quite fascinating. Read, fairly short too. It is dense. I personally needed a thesaurus. Interpret that how you will. There's a part two to that interview. If you want to check that out, go to Our Interesting Times on YouTube. You probably do Our Interesting Times Guido Preparata, which is G-U-I-D-O. Preparata. And yeah, you can rent that book from the Chicago Public Library. Go visit them. All right. I'm like borderline, like need to eat food. So I think I'm going to go. I hope you have a nice day. Happy August 21st. I don't know if there's... Oh, and yeah, so later tonight, apparently there's... Tonight is in Friday night. Apparently there's some aurora vaguely visible with your camera only. So you should probably go out with your camera, your cell phone, just point at the sky. Maybe you'll see some funky colors. The other way you can see funky colors if you look at the sky is a little bit more illegal. But you can learn about it more on airwood.com. All right. That's an old reference. All right. Enjoy the gamelan. This is probably not actually gamelan. Anyway, bye. Love you. God bless. And may you do what you want to do in a way that doesn't harm other people or something. Bye-bye.

That's here. That's home. That's us. On it, everyone you love, everyone you know, everyone you ever heard of, every human being who ever was, lived out their lives. The aggregate of our joy and suffering, thousands of confident religions, ideologies, and economic doctrines, every hunter and forager, every hero and coward, every creator and destroyer of civilization, every king and peasant, every young couple in love, every mother and father, hopeful child, inventor and explorer, every teacher of morals, every corrupt politician, every superstar, every supreme leader, every saint and sinner in the history of our species lived there, on a mote of dust, suspended in a sunbeam. The Earth is a very small stage in a vast cosmic arena. Think of the rivers of blood spilled by all those generals and emperors, so that in glory and triumph they could become the momentary masters of a fraction of a dot. Think of the endless cruelties visited by the inhabitants of one corner of this pixel on the scarcely distinguishable inhabitants of some other corner. How frequent their misunderstandings, how eager they are to kill one another, how fervent their hatreds. Our posturings, our imagined self-importance, the delusion that we have some privileged position in the universe, are challenged by this point of pale light. Our planet is a lonely speck in the great enveloping cosmic dark. In our obscurity, in all this vastness, there is no hint that help will come from elsewhere to save us from ourselves. The Earth is the only world known so far to harbor life. There is nowhere else, at least in the near future, to which our species could migrate. Visit? Yes. Settle? Not yet. Like it or not, for the moment, the Earth is where we make our stand. It has been said that astronomy is a humbling and character-building experience. There is perhaps no better demonstration of the folly of human conceits than this distant image. To me, it underscores our responsibility to deal more kindly with one another and to preserve and cherish the pale blue dot, the only home we've ever known.

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I don't care if you're driving or not driving. Have a great day. Yeah, 88.3.

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0: right now with Claudia Rankin. Your book is Citizen, an American Lyric. It's great to have you here. This book, we've read so much about some of the big acts that are in the news. Everybody, you know, who's following this knows Eric Garner, Walter Scott now, and Michael Brown. But your book really focuses on some of those quiet, everyday acts of racism and of sometimes unintended.
1: No, I think that understandings around race and positioning around whiteness is at the point now where it feels invisible, except to the receiver. You know, so I think that's part of what white privilege is, that you are able to move forward and say and do what you want without any pushback, and then consequently any thought to what you've said or what you've done. And especially when you have a society that doesn't penalize people when they do even more egregious things, like shooting people in the back, for example. So most of these happened, if not to me, to my friends. I collected stories, so in that way it's a collected communal document in a sense. And we're all people in the world doing our thing, and many of us doing it quite successfully. So it's not really a question of feeling marginalized in that sense, but no matter how hard you work, you still are coming up against these comments, these moments of dismissal or insult, just plain old insult. So I wanted to say, you know, if we can track it on the lower level, maybe we can understand how we end up in juries and let people off when they shouldn't be let off. You know, so how does it kind of rise up so that it becomes a national problem? But the reason I wanted to do it was I felt like these horrible killings were happening, and people would say, "How did that happen?" And I wanted to enact the ways in which this kind of daily, almost invisible racism develops a mindset that then allows people to go on and do more unacceptable things.
0: I mean, when something as big as Eric Garner or Michael Brown, people, I think, can rally behind that. Mm-hmm. People of all colors can rally behind that. But when some of the things that you mentioned are brought up, I don't think that that everyone is as capable of coalescing around the idea.
1: Well, I think we're used to talking about race in terms of scandal. So when something like Katrina happens, when somebody's dead, as you say, we can rally. But I think we need to start, but we won't talk about racism. We won't talk about the ways in which institutionalized racism are controlling all our lives, whether we're black, brown, white. And so until we start talking about it, and we won't have it in our consciousness to do things about it. And I mean, maybe this is old school, but I really think that if we start at home, you know, it's like if you teach kids at home and then they'll go out and do better. If we teach ourselves at home, in our intimate interactions and encounters, then we slowly will begin to understand and see it more immediately. I think we've just grown to a point where it becomes invisible, even as we're committing these acts.
0: You talk about it slowly happening, and you think about generational shifts and how long things sometimes take. Can you change minds at this stage, or are we looking to that slow evolutionary shift in thinking that happens?
1: Well, often people say to me, "Who are you talking to? I'm talking to myself. I feel like in a lot of ways I've allowed myself also to take things without challenging them, to step around things, to feel that confrontation is messy, to feel that feeling uncomfortable is not what I want, even if it sacrifices my own freedom, my own sense of movement. So I think first I'm talking to me, and then the person next to me. So for me, this book is a book about intimacy. It's how do I want to go forward in terms of my encounters with others?
0: Mm-hmm. You write about Serena and Venus Williams in the book a couple of times, and how they're perceived in a very white sport. But you use her as an example in your book in a couple of instances.
1: In 2001, she played at Indian Wells and was, you know, racial epithets, all kinds of things were yelled at her. And so she and Venus said they would never play there again. Last year, a really interesting thing happened. In Russia, the head of the Russian Tennis Federation, he referred to the Williams brothers. And the WTA and the U.S. Tennis Association both came out and condemned him. And they said, you know, this is unacceptable. They suspended him for a year and fined him $25,000. So Serena said this year, well, I'm going back to Indian Wells because for the first time I feel like the institution is behind me. And I think that's huge. You cannot legislate for crazy. You cannot legislate for sexism or racism in an individual person. But you can have the institution say, we will not hold this as part of what we stand for. And that was the first time that's happened. So in Serena's case, I think she was being condemned for having an anger that had no source. And that was what was fascinating to me. The treatment had this kind of weird, you know, why is she behaving like that? So there was a disremembering of the thing that had happened the minute before, as if it hadn't happened, and that she was becoming this crazy person. So I wanted to pull the story back into its reality. And so that's what's fascinating about her.
0: The cover of your book, the hoodie, I'm not sure if it's actually Trayvon. I don't think it is Trayvon Martin's hoodie, but it evokes the name of Trayvon Martin.
1: Right, right. Well, that hoodie is actually an art piece by the Los Angeles artist, actually. He was here. He's now in New York, David Hammons. And he did it in 1995, so 2 years after the beating of Rodney King. So in a sense, it moves into Trayvon Martin because the trajectory is there, and Emmett Till before that, and, you know, and we can move back and back and back. But I think the replacing is just a bodies, one death upon another death upon another death, is a sign that this dynamic is systemic, and that when we talk about it, we have to also talk about it in terms of America, in terms of what it is that makes us Americans, what is it that makes citizens, what we are calling America as we call ourselves citizens. And this kind of systemic racism is deep and built in and controlling many things. And this notion that liberal white America is accountable to that, I think I kind of wanted to say, how can you be accountable to it systemically if you're not even accountable to it in your day-to-day action with your friends and your colleagues?
0: Well, I hope that this book helps people recognize some of that behavior. It certainly connecting with a new audience for you, and I think it's also making a difference in helping open people's eyes. Congratulations for everything that's happening for this book.
1: I'm full of gratitude to the public, actually, for embracing the book and reading it.
0: Well, it's wonderful to meet you, and thanks for joining us today.
1: Thank you.

Under Illinois law, a police officer cannot deny nor delay a missing person report under any circumstances. Go to the nearest Chicago police station and ask to file a missing person report. Anyone can file a missing person report, regardless of how you know them. In Illinois, a missing child is any person under 21 whose whereabouts are unknown to their parent or guardian. Police prioritize high-risk missing person cases and enter the case into police databases, LEADS, L-E-A-D-S, and National Crime Information Center, NCIC. Under Illinois law, officers characterize high risk as stranger abduction, suspicious, unknown, or dangerous circumstances, missing over 30 days, needs medical attention or medication, has no previous pattern of running away or disappearing, possible abduction by a non-custodial parent, has mental impairment, under 21, been subjected to threats or violence, from a nursing home, has veteran status, or is on active duty. If officers refuse to take the missing person report, return with a loved one as a witness and document everything with photos, officer's name and badge number, and detailed notes for filing a complaint against the officer. Source: City Bureau and Invisible Institute.

0: Got big plans tonight? Make sure your post-game plan is locked in before last call comes around. Plan ahead and party on with a sober ride home at the end of the night.
1: Your ride is here.
0: Drive sober or get pulled over. It's not a game.

Charlie Parker. August 29th, 1920 till March 12th, 1955. Charlie Parker was a legendary Grammy Award winning jazz saxophonist who, with Dizzy Gillespie, invented the musical style called bop or bebop. Born in Kansas City, Kansas, on August 29th, 1920, Parker cut his musical teeth hanging out in the alleyways behind the nightclubs lining 12th Street in Kansas City, Missouri, while Count Basie, Lester Young, Mary Lou Williams, and other jazz legends engaged in marathon jam sessions. Nevertheless, during his short life, Parker changed the course of music like Louis Armstrong, Duke Ellington, Miles Davis, and John Coltrane. He was a pioneering composer and improviser who pioneered a new era of jazz influenced subsequent generations of musicians. Jazz historian Martin Williams judged that Parker influenced everyone. In 1965, jazz pianist Lenny Tristano observed that if Charlie Parker wanted to invoke plagiarism laws, he could sue almost everybody who's made a record in the last 10 years.

Chicago Tiny House mission is to create tiny house communities throughout Chicago that will provide homeless Chicagoans with safe and cost-effective housing and integrated supportive services. We have been helping the homeless of Chicago for over 15 years, specifically working with the Uptown Tent over the last 2 years. Tent City housed an estimated population of 70 people who lived under the bridges of Wilson and Lawrence Avenues at Lakeshore Drive. Recently, the city had to close these bridges for repair, displacing all the homeless who resided there. Our cause does not stop with the elimination of this community. We are completely volunteer-powered by bringing together concerned citizens, advocates, lawmakers, and donors. We can bring shelter, food, and supportive services to our most vulnerable neighbors, greatly reducing homelessness while helping to move forward with dignity. Chicago Tiny House has partnered with and is in touch with both sides of the housing problem. We are knowledgeable about and actually live alongside our target demographic. We have created a growing database of followers, developers, donors, contractors, government agencies, and laborers. We bring a unique perspective and experience to this process. 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We can't do it alone. We need people like you to back our proposal by donating time, skill, funds, and connections. 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For more information, please visit www.chicagotinyhouse.ngo.

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1: I gotta have some gurgle juice, man. Something gotta help me. I gotta be helped. No.
2: Yeah. Much better.

I was alone. I should have known you were temptation. You smiled, luring me on. My heart was gone. You were temptation.

Trump issued two presidential actions furthering his deregulatory agenda and efforts to exert control over independent agencies such as the Federal Communications Commission, FCC. Trump issued a memorandum requiring federal agencies to quickly repeal regulations inconsistent with recent Supreme Court decisions, such as its decision overturning the Chevron Doctrine, which had required courts to defer to expert regulatory agencies like the FCC when interpreting ambiguous statutes or that are otherwise unlawful. The memorandum directs agencies to do so immediately without using the typical process of first requiring notice to and comment from the public. Trump issued an executive order directing agencies to identify anti-competitive regulations creating monopolies or setting barriers to the entry of new competitors and provide a list of the regulations that should be repealed or modified to the FTC chairman and the attorney general by June 15, 2025. Source: Broadcast Log Blog, April 13, 2025.

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3: Welcome back to the Second Story Podcast. I'm Livo. At Second Story's live performances, we ask our tellers a question before they go on stage. Before today's teller told the story you're about to hear, he was asked who his favorite TV mom was, and he said, Aunt Viv from Fresh Prince of Bel-Air. Today on the podcast, teller Darren Myers remembers his own Aunt Viv figure and how exactly juggling fits into their story. Second Story is proud to present Darren Myers.

0: I come from a large family. I have 11 first cousins. I'm an only child, so my cousins were the closest thing I had to brothers and sisters growing up. My maternal grandmother was the main reason none of us ever had to attend after-school daycare. When school was over, my cousins and I would ride the school bus to grandma's. My grandma is from the deep south. She met and married my grandfather in the late 1940s. They joined that great migration of African Americans who left the Jim Crow South for the North in search of better opportunities. My grandparents had only an eighth grade education. When it came to schoolwork for us kids, my grandma didn't play. When I got home from school, there was no TV watching or playing outside until homework was done. My cousins were always on the honor roll. Not I. I brought home my first F when I was in the third grade. I was never a disciplinary problem. I just had a hard time concentrating and staying focused. Every time report cards came out, my grandma would smile at my cousin Sarita and say, "Good job, baby." Or she'd see my cousin Ryan's and go, "Man, you just keep on keeping on." Then she'd see mine. Her smile would fade. She'd look at me and say, "Now, I know this ain't the best you can do." I'd reply, "Yes, ma'am." When I was in the sixth grade, I had a guidance counselor named Mr. Pfluger. I guess, judging from my grades, he could see that I could use a little more attention than most students. So, he arranged for me to come to his office twice a week for the last half hour of the school day. In our one-on-one sessions, he taught me how to copy and fax papers. He taught me how to speed read. But most important, he taught me how to juggle. He claimed that juggling was a concentration exercise and it would help me with my focusing problems. He was like, "Come on, give it a try." At first, I wanted no parts of it. I was like, "I'm not a clown." He had three yellow bean bags. I started off with one, tossing it up and over to the other hand. Then I had two bean bags. I tossed one up to the left side. I tossed the second to the right, catching them in both hands. Now, when I was handed a third bean bag, things weren't so easy. Mr. Pfluger told me to count in a rhythm when I tossed bean bags. One, two, three, one, two, three. But I just couldn't get it. So he let me take the bean bags home and practice. I practiced at home in the den. My grandma saw my poor attempts and laughed. She goes, "Why you throwing them things on the ground for, man?" I go, "I'm juggling, grandma." She goes, "Well, ain't no throwing stuff in the house." I went out onto the back patio. I kept trying. One, two, shoot. One, two. Oh, man. Every time I would almost get it, the bean bags would collide in midair and fall to the ground all around me. After about an hour of repeated failure, I decided to try and juggle something different. I went inside to the kitchen where Grandma was rinsing vegetables in the sink. I reached in the fruit basket sitting on the counter, and I grabbed three apples. I went back out onto the patio. Now, by no means did I think juggling was fun or cool. I just really needed to succeed at something. It seemed like I always had to have somebody help me when it came to my schoolwork. Well, this was something no one could help me with. Not my mom, not grandma, not any of my Honor Society cousins. I figured if I could pull this off and was able to juggle, there would finally be one thing I could do that nobody else in my family could. That made juggling sound kind of awesome. Before I made my first attempt, I could see that Grandma was watching me through the kitchen window. At that moment, another element of the situation hit me. If I let one of these apples fall to the ground, it's gonna burst. Oh man, that's my behind. I made eye contact with Grandma through the window. Her eyes said it all. You got this. I gave her a nod of acknowledgement. Then I turned around because I didn't really want to face her on that next attempt. I tossed up the first apple, then the second, then the third. One, two, three. One, two, three. I got it. I put the apples to the side and I picked the beanbags back up. After a few tries, I was juggling those as well. I returned the beanbags to Mr. Pfluger the next day. I bought a set of tennis balls and practiced with those from then on, mostly on the back patio. As I got better at it, my cousins would come out and watch me. Not long after learning how to juggle, I made the honor roll for the first time. Mr. Pfluger was right. Juggling did help me focus. I finally made my grandma smile. She didn't mind me juggling in the house after that. Today, as an adult, decades later, I still juggle. Literally, as a part of my normal workout routine, I juggle balls, rings, and sometimes, fruit. I also juggle metaphorically. Sometimes I have to juggle rent, ComEd, people's gas, credit card bills, and many other obligations. A few Sundays ago, I was working. My phone started vibrating. I could see that it was my cousin Sarita calling. I answered, "Hey there, cuz." She goes, "What are you doing?" I go, "I'm at work." She goes, "Oh, sorry, cousin. Hey, yeah." I go, "Yeah?" She goes, "Yeah. Call me later. I love you." As soon as I hung up, my phone started vibrating again. This time I could see it was my cousin Ryan calling. I answered, "Hey, cuz." He goes, "Hey, cousin, what are you up to?" I said, "I'm working." He goes, "Okay, how long are you gonna be there?" I said, "Man, I just spoke to Rita." He goes, "Oh, well, I love you, man. Call me when you get off." A coworker standing next to me asked me if everything was okay. I was okay until I said it out loud. My grandmother just passed. She was almost 90 years old and her health had been declining for some time. I kind of knew I was gonna be getting a call at some point. I guess I was just expecting to get it in the middle of the night. Instead, I got it on a beautiful Sunday afternoon halfway through the workday. As a juggler, I've been conditioned to handle many things at once, but emotions like sharp pain, guilt, and distress, they're not easy to keep in the air. So I went outside. I worked downtown pretty close to the lakefront. I walked down near the walk path. I sat on a bench and just stared out at Lake Michigan. I took a few deep breaths. In, one, two, three. Out, one, two, three. After a while, the water I was overlooking began to have a therapeutic effect on my emotions. I got up from the bench, I turned around and looked at the city of downtown Chicago behind me. I could see where I went to college on Michigan Avenue. I remember when my mom and grandma helped me move into the dorms. My RA, Gigi, came into my room to introduce herself. She goes, "Hello, welcome to the sixth floor community." My grandma mean mugged her. Grandma was like, "I thought this was the boys' flow." Gigi goes, "Well, actually, this whole facility is co-ed." I had to explain to Grandma what that meant. She then grabbed me by my shirt collar and pulled me in close. She goes, "Man, we brought you here for an education, yeah?" I said, "Yes, ma'am." She goes, "Man, don't waste my money, yeah?" I said, "Yes, ma'am." I may have been the last one of her grandkids to make the honor roll, but I'm the first to ever juggle and graduate college. Seeing my alma mater behind me kind of mentally took me back to that day on the back patio while my grandma watched from behind as I learned to juggle. She's not here, but in a way, it's like she is. I start walking back inside to work. I feel like I'm gonna be able to juggle through the rest of the day. As I walk, I can hear my grandma's words in my head. "You got this."
1: 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I'm Liv Oaf, and this
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Did you know that many families qualify for free or low-cost childcare through the federal Head Start program? 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

YS3 Youth Scholars Skills and Service Program is a collaboration between the Alternative Schools Network and the Illinois Department of Children and Family Services, DCFS, to provide year-round educational and social services to older, out-of-school youth in foster care. YS3 serves out-of-school youth in foster care from the ages of 15 to 21 who are interested in returning to school and earning a high school diploma or GED. The program is coordinated through 15 community-based alternative high schools. The youth also receive wraparound services, including life skills, scholarship program, college preparation, leadership training, and computer-assisted learning. For more information on the YS3 program, please call 773-728-4030, extension 136 or extension 152.

The stench of smoked pot does not give a police officer the right to search an adult's car without a warrant, according to a new ruling from the Illinois Supreme Court. The searches were allowed when marijuana was illegal in the state. In a 6-0 opinion issued on September 19, 2024, justices say that changed when it became legal for adults in Illinois to use cannabis. Since January 1, 2020, the use and possession of cannabis is presumptively lawful, subject to certain restrictions, Justice Scott Neville wrote in deciding the case, The People v. Redmond. We hold that the odor of burnt cannabis alone is insufficient to provide a probable cause for police officers to perform a warrantless search of a vehicle. Still unresolved is how far police can go if they smell raw cannabis, in potential breach of a state law that requires cannabis to be stored in an odorless container when a car is moving. The ruling resolves conflicting lower court opinions dealing with the smell of burnt cannabis and clarifies when law enforcement can conduct the search when they catch a whiff that indicates prior use of pot. A police officer may legally conduct a warrantless search if a car reeks of pot and other factors are at play. Other factors at play were not sufficient reason in the case before the state's high court, which saw Illinois State Police Officer Hayden Combs search Ryan Redmond's car in June 2021. The totality of the facts and circumstances known to Officer Combs did not provide probable cause to search Redmond's vehicle, the opinion reads. Combs stopped Redmond for driving 73 miles per hour on Interstate 80, where the speed limit was 70 miles per hour, and for not having his license plate properly secured. When Redmond pulled over, Combs said he smelled burnt cannabis. The state argued that the aroma, coupled with Redmond obfuscating about where he lived and that the incident occurred as Redmond was driving from Des Moines to Chicago on what Combs called a known drug corridor between two cities, justified his search of Redmond's car. During the search, Combs found a gram of cannabis in a plastic bag in the car's center console. Redmond was charged with unlawful possession of cannabis and unlawful possession of cannabis by a driver. The Illinois Supreme Court ruling upholds a trial court order that the marijuana Combs seized during the search cannot be used and that any evidence from the warrantless car search must be suppressed. The state's high court noted that Redmond did not hesitate to pull over or comply with the officer and that he admitted he saw no signs of impairment when he spoke to Redmond. The officer did not recall Redmond himself smelling like pot and there were not other signs of marijuana in plain sight, like smoke or paraphernalia, loose or unpackaged cannabis, or the odor of raw cannabis coming from the vehicle. The court found that there was no sign that Redmond was driving impaired, and Combs did not find any obvious evidence that he had smoked while driving. Therefore, the search Combs conducted was unreasonable and unlawful. The justices said the test for determining whether there's probable cause to search a vehicle without a warrant is comparable to how law enforcement should handle situations when they smell alcohol in a car.
Like a pot, they wrote, alcohol is lawful in some circumstances, but illegal in others, including prohibitions against drinking while driving. Driving with a blood alcohol concentration of 0.08 or more, and driving with an open container of liquor. An officer may have probable cause to search a car if a driver fails a field sobriety test, if a driver stalls to pull over or tosses something out the window, or if police see a liquor, beer, or wine bottle on a car seat. But case law holds the aroma of alcohol alone is not enough to justify searching a car without a warrant. According to the American Civil Liberties Union of Illinois in a friend of the court brief, such vehicle searches typically following pretextual traffic stops disproportionately burden Black and Latino drivers who are likewise targeted for disparate enforcement of cannabis laws. Under Illinois law, drivers and passengers cannot use pot when a car is in motion, and no driver may use cannabis within the passenger area of any motor vehicle upon a highway in this state. Cannabis must be transported and stored in a secure, sealed, odor-proof, and child-resistant container that is reasonably inaccessible while the vehicle is moving. Source: WTTW, September 19th, 2024.

0: Can you hear that? 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
1: $4.4 million years ago, an Australopithecine called Ardi stood on her legs and walked. And ever since then, the rhythm of walking has stamped human music. But much more than that, pun intended, that the first steps put us on the path to forging links between the brain and muscular exertion and sound. Hominins learn to hear footsteps as a pattern, and what patterns give you is a sense of time. You can predict what will happen next. It's willy-nilly reflecting the experience of walking through the earth. The condition of being human, being midway between the birds in the heavens and the whales in the ocean, we can situate ourselves. Birdsong is as jerky as the motions of a bird, just as whales have a much more fluid rhythm of floating through their own medium. Human music reflects walking. And this also gives humans their fascination with this metaphor that music moves. And if you think about it, music does not move, but we imagine that one note moves to the other. And most of music, be it a symphony or a song, unfolds a journey. And this journey takes us from one point to another in our minds. It's an imaginary journey, a very long distant echo from the journey of our ancestors out of Africa. What makes human music so distinctive is our link between sound and motion, which is due to the connections in the human brain between the motor regions controlling our motion and the regions controlling hearing and sound, the auditory cortex. As a rule, the deeper you dive into the human brain, the more universal one's propensity for music and for emotion goes. If you start with the brainstem, our oldest layer. Brainstems flinch to reflexes in sound, so shocks and loud bangs will trigger the brainstem reflex. The next layer up, the basal ganglia, responds to pleasure, whether a sound is pleasant or unpleasant. The amygdala is where emotions happen, sadness, happiness, anger, fear. And the most modern layer, the neocortex, is the point where you process patterns and the complexities of music. In terms of our music instinct, one of our faculties, which are inborn, is what has been called auditory scene analysis, or the cocktail party effect. If you go to a party and you're surrounded by people jabbering away in different simultaneous conversations, you have an astonishing capacity to tune in to a particular thread. It's the same faculty you have when you're listening to a line in a Bach fugue or in a jazz standard. We can focus our listening. Birds also have that. Infant and a father emperor penguin, surrounded by 40,000 breeding pairs, can hear each other's voice in this incredible hubbub. Appreciating music purely as a form of relaxation or entertainment does a massive disservice to all the things that music helps you with. The biggest draw to mental health is loneliness. Music can bring people together. You don't have to actively make music with somebody else. Just to listen to music plugs you into a social network, because every note of music is social. It's formed of social conventions. Music lowers stress by reducing cortisol. It gives you pleasure, makes you happy by flooding the brain with neurotransmitters like dopamine. Music is an excellent way of tagging memories, remembering the past. Expressing your deepest emotions and your identity, which can't be captured by language, because music is far too precise for words. All these things increase your mental health, and ultimately, music becomes a mode of mindfulness, of contemplation. It's not purely relaxing, because there's too much going on when you're listening, and the word relaxation gives a sense of passivity, whereas to listen is a very active and creative activity.
2: And today, even the youngest children learn to tootle an instrument.
1: We also love to imitate rhythm, and that's due to the existence of mirror neurons in our brains. When the brain sees an action, you don't have to move to experience that motion in your brain, because the mirror neurons are responding sympathetically. We've always had an instinctive faculty to imitate. We call it mimesis. Yawns are contagious. If I see you yawning, I yawn back. But also emotions are contagious. When I hear a sad song, my body, my mirror neurons are instinctively sympathizing. I'm mimicking, I'm mirroring. The sadness of the song isn't just acoustic. It's also encoding the behavior which we associate with sadness, which is grieving. Emotion isn't just feeling. Darwin was the first to observe that emotion had an adaptive role in the field. That animals and people, they experience emotions in relation to goals which help them survive. So happiness is when you achieve a goal, anger is when the goal is blocked. Sadness is when you lose a loved one. Fear is the most archetypal emotion. When you're exposed to a threat, you have an instinctive response to either freeze or to fight or to flee. Music is full of similar responses. There's an extreme reaction to music which has been called the chills or frisson or the sublime. There are moments in music which are so intense, and they're often triggered by breakthrough moments of loudness or extremity. You have the same parts of the brain which respond to that as response to fear, which is why the chills give you goosebumps or piloerection. The hairs on your skin literally stand on end. But you enjoy this fear, and this is very strange. And we have a similar experience when we go on a fairground ride or when we're watching a volcanic eruption in the safety of an observation platform. It's almost as if music is violence without the danger. Nobody dies in music. It is why we think that music is able to express emotion in a very visceral way. So when you're listening to music, it's a kind of mental time travel. When you're absorbed in a work, you're traveling back through layer upon layer of your brain, almost biologically, which is why I call music a sort of umbilical cord back to Mother Nature.
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delinquenso. If the children only dance to the rock and roll and the calypso, parents tell them they should only like the opera and symphony, but the young kids are too busy

What's going on, Wizard family? This is CJ. Want to reach out to you guys about an opportunity that the Spanish Coalition for Housing have going on right now. It's a financial education and coaching workshops. Now, saving money and spending it wisely is important. Many people encounter unforeseen expenses or debt and struggle to manage their finances. With approved financial education, you can accomplish your goals and future plans. SCH's one-on-one financial counseling and group workshops focus on increasing your family's financial capacity and provide the tools and resources needed to increase their financial health. Now, the workshop will cover things like building credit scores, assessing financial health, increasing savings, decreasing debt, and building credit and having credit counseling. Now, again, these workshops are held every month. And to reach out to SCH, you will have to send them an email or you will have to give them a call. Now, the website to reach them is www.schousing.org. And again, that's www.schousing.org. You can also reach them at 773-342-7575. And again, you can reach them at 773-342-7575.

The story of the Buddha's life, like all of Buddhism, is a story about confronting suffering. He was born sometime between the 6th and 4th century BC, the son of a wealthy king in the Himalayan foothills of Nepal. It was prophesied that the young Buddha, then called Siddhartha Gautama, would either become the emperor of India or a very holy man. Since Siddhartha's father desperately wanted him to become the former, he kept the child isolated in a palace. Young Gautama had every imaginable luxury, jewels, servants, lotus ponds, even beautiful dancing women. For 29 years, Gautama lived in bliss, protected from the smallest misfortunes of the outside world. But then he left the palace for short excursions. What he saw amazed him. First he met a sick man, then an aging man, and then a dying man. He was astounded to discover that these unfortunate people represented normal, indeed inevitable, parts of the human condition that would one day touch him too. Horrified and fascinated, Gautama made a fourth trip outside the palace walls and encountered a holy man who'd learned to seek spiritual life in the midst of the vastness of human suffering. Inspired by the holy man, Gautama left the palace for good. He tried to learn from other holy men. He almost starved himself to death by avoiding all physical comforts and pleasures, as they did. Perhaps unsurprisingly, it didn't bring him solace from suffering. Then he thought of a moment when he was a small boy. Sitting by the river, he'd noticed that when the grass was cut, the insects and their eggs were trampled and destroyed. As a child, he'd felt a deep compassion for the tiny insects. Reflecting on his childhood compassion, Gautama felt a profound sense of peace. He ate, meditated, and finally reached the highest state of enlightenment, nirvana. It refers to the blowing out of the flames of desire. With this, Gautama had become the Buddha, the awakened one. The Buddha awoke by recognizing that all of creation, from distraught ants to dying human beings, is unified by suffering. Recognizing this, the Buddha discovered how to best approach suffering. First, one shouldn't bathe in luxury, nor abstain from food and comforts altogether. Instead, one ought to live in moderation. The Buddha called this the middle way. This allows for maximal concentration on cultivating compassion for others and seeking enlightenment. Next, the Buddha described a path to transcending suffering called the Four Noble Truths. The first noble truth is the realization that first prompted the Buddha's journey, that there is suffering and constant dissatisfaction in the world. The second is that this suffering is caused by our desires. As the Buddha said, attachment is the root of all suffering. The third truth is that we can transcend suffering by removing or managing these desires. The Buddha thus made the remarkable claim that we must change our outlook, not our circumstances. We are unhappy not because we don't have enough money, love, or status, but because we're greedy, vain, and insecure. By reorienting our minds, we can grow to be content. With the correct behavior and what we now term a mindful attitude, we can also become better people. We can invert negative emotions and states of mind, turning ignorance into wisdom, anger into compassion, and greed into generosity. The fourth and final noble truth the Buddha uncovered is that we can learn to move beyond suffering through what he termed the Noble Eightfold Path. The Eightfold Path involves a series of aspects of behaving right and wisely. Right view, right intention, right speech, right action, right livelihood, right effort, right mindfulness, and right concentration. What strikes the Western observer is the notion that wisdom is a habit, not merely an intellectual realization. One must exercise one's nobler impulses on a regular basis, as one would train a limb. The moment of understanding is only one part of becoming a better person. After his death, the Buddha's followers collected his sutras, sermons or sayings, into scripture and developed texts to guide followers in meditation, ethics and mindful living. The monasteries that had developed during the Buddha's lifetime grew and multiplied throughout China and East Asia. For a time, Buddhism was particularly uncommon in India itself, and only a few quiet groups of yellow-clad monks and nuns roamed the countryside, meditating quietly in nature. But then, in the 3rd century BC, an Indian king named Ashoka grew troubled by the wars he had fought and converted to Buddhism. He sent monks and nuns far and wide to spread the practice. Buddhist spiritual traditions spread across Asia and eventually throughout the world. Buddha's followers divided into two main schools, Theravada Buddhism, which colonized Southeast Asia, and Mahayana Buddhism, which took hold in China and Northeast Asia. Today, there are between 1.5 and 1.5 billion Buddhists in both East and West, following the Buddha's teachings and seeking a more enlightened and compassionate state of mind. Intriguingly, the Buddha's teachings are important regardless of our spiritual identification. Like the Buddha, we're all born into the world not realizing how much suffering it contains and unable to fully comprehend that misfortune, sickness, and death will come to us too.
As we grow older, this reality often feels overwhelming, and we may seek to avoid it altogether. But the Buddha's teachings remind us of the importance of facing suffering directly. We must do our best to liberate ourselves from the grip of our own desires, and recognize that suffering can be viewed as part of our common connection with others, spurring us to compassion.

breath.

just around the corner. Do I need a seatbelt? Well, most crashes do happen close to home, and it just takes 2 seconds. Why risk it? Seatbelts save lives. Buckle up every trip, every time. It's not a game.

Hi, this is Greg Brown. You are listening right now to WZRD Chicago, and we got to keep some kind of radio going that is not corporate in our country if we're going to get all the beautiful music out there. So thanks to you for listening, and thanks to these people for doing it.

When you think of libraries, you probably picture shelves of books, librarians, and kids working on homework. But today, libraries and librarians are doing a lot more than you might think. You see, libraries are not only about books. The real focus of every library is information. For most of their history, that information lived in books, magazines, and periodicals. So libraries and librarians became experts at organizing and understanding how to get the right information out of these resources. This is still the case today, but things are changing quickly. We now live in the information age, and we have access to more information than ever before. Now, huge amounts of information also live on the internet, in databases, apps, and more. Unfortunately, more isn't always better. Finding trustworthy information and high-quality research can be a challenge. And search engines can only do so much. That's why libraries matter now more than ever. The same libraries and librarians who helped us organize and understand books have transitioned to helping us find information wherever it exists. Today, librarians are still amazing book finders, but they are also teachers and technologists. They are expert navigators of information and focus on helping people build new, useful skills like how to do online research or search job listings effectively. Librarians work to help communities and students become more digitally literate. And libraries have changed too. Most provide free access to the internet via on-site computers and/or Wi-Fi. Today, many libraries have comprehensive websites that allow you to access resources like research databases that would be difficult to access otherwise. You may even be able to check out books online or borrow electronic books that display on your e-reader. It's easy to think that the internet might have made libraries obsolete, but thankfully, it's quite the opposite. The internet has provided libraries a new, effective way to do what they do best, help students and the community find what they need to be productive, online and off. The next time you need quality information, help with a project, or to develop a new skill or hobby, go to your local library and ask a librarian. They're happy to help and really good at what they do.

Because as soon as you speak outside the boundaries, as soon as you say things that are different than what the establishment is telling you to say, what the newspapers, what the media, what everybody, including leading intellectuals, are telling you to say, you know, as soon as you do that, the question of your patriotism arises. And Mark Twain said about patriotism and about loyalty, because people asked him, why aren't you loyal? He said, my kind of loyalty was loyalty to one's country, not to its institutions or its office holders. The country is the real thing, the substantial thing, the eternal thing. It is the thing to watch over and care for and be loyal to. Its institutions are extraneous. They are its mere clothing, and clothing can wear out, become ragged, cease to be comfortable, cease to protect the body from winter, disease, and death. To be loyal to rags, to shout for rags, to worship rags, to die for rags, that is a loyalty of unreason. This is important because in the present discussion, boundaries have been set, lines have been drawn, and people who go outside those boundaries and dare to criticize official policy are called unpatriotic, you know, and disloyal. When they say that, when they accuse dissenters of that, they have forgotten the meaning of loyalty and the meaning of patriotism. Yeah. Patriotism does not mean support for your government. Patriotism means support for your country, as Mark Twain said. Or as Emma Goldman said, well, roughly around the same time, Emma Goldman, the feminist anarchist, said, she gave a lecture on patriotism, and she said, I love the country, but I don't love the government. And to criticize the government when you think the government is wrong is the highest act of patriotism. And when somebody accuses you, I don't know if you will all face that situation, but if somebody accuses you of not being patriotic because you don't go along with whatever the government is doing, I think you ought to remind them about the Declaration of Independence, and that according to the Declaration of Independence, and everybody praises the Declaration of Independence when it's hung up on a classroom wall, but not when people read it and understand it. During the Vietnam War, a soldier was disciplined for putting up the Declaration of Independence on his barracks wall. But the Declaration of Independence says that governments are artificial creations. They're set up by people, by the people of the country. Governments are set up by the people of the country to achieve certain things, certain objectives, the equality of all people in their right to life, liberty, and the pursuit of happiness. So yeah, governments are artificial creations set up for those purposes. And when a government becomes destructive of those ends, as the Declaration said, it is the right of the people to alter or abolish it. That's serious. But that is democratic doctrine. That is the idea of democracy. And therefore, there are times when it becomes absolutely patriotic to point a finger at the government and say, the government is not doing what it should be doing to safeguard the right of people to life, liberty, and the pursuit of happiness. And I don't think it would be wrong in our time, with everybody talking, oh, this is one world, globalization, yes, the world has shrunk, we're all part of the same planet. I mean, they talk that way, but do they mean it? You can test out whether they mean it by suggesting that the words of the Declaration of Independence, the right to life, liberty, and property, apply not only to people in this country, but to people in other countries, to people everywhere. People everywhere in the world have the same right to life, liberty, and the pursuit of happiness. And so when a government becomes destructive of that, well, then it is patriotic to criticize, to oppose the government, to become a dissenter.
to do what we always praised when it was done in other countries, in totalitarian countries, and we looked upon the dissenters and the critics of those governments as heroes for daring to speak out.

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0: From New York, this is Democracy Now!
1: I left my business and decided to be here at my home to protect it from the settlers to steal it and raising the American flag to send the message to the American embassy and the U.S. officials that I am currently under siege and I need a protection.
0: In the occupied West Bank, Israeli settlers continue to lay siege to homes in the village of Kusra. We'll be joined by one of the homeowners, Louis Reedy, who is Palestinian-American. Then, Israel has admitted for the first time that its soldiers fired into the car where 5-year-old Palestinian Hind Rajab and 6 family members were killed in Gaza in January 2024. Israel has opened a criminal investigation. We'll speak to Sharif Abdul Quddus, who's investigated Hind's killing in the Peabody Award-winning Al Jazeera documentary, The Night Won't End. Then, a Justice Department whistleblower has claimed the Trump administration's task force pushed Harvard, Columbia, and Brown into massive settlements despite turning up little to no evidence of anti-Semitism on campus. We will speak to Columbia professor Marianne Hirsch.
2: This terrible repression under the guise of fighting anti-Semitism. And I think people are now seeing that this is not just morally completely wrong and corrupt, but that it's also not good for Jews, certainly, but it's that it's not good for anybody, and that the reason for this was never to fight anti-Semitism, but it was to decimate academia.
0: All that and more coming up. Welcome to Democracy Now! Welcome to Democracy Now!, democracynow.org, the War and Peace Report. I'm Anjali Kamath. Treasury Secretary Scott Bessent said Thursday the U.S. will impose the toughest sanctions in history on Iran after President Trump promised to wage, quote, economic warfare and isolation on an unprecedented scale. Bessent told CNBC that U.S. economic pressure would eliminate the need for return to direct combat with Iran. He said tough new sanctions would collapse Iran's government and warned other nations could face severe economic penalties if they continue to trade with Iran.
3: We are going to all of our allies, and this is going to be the greatest coordinated economic isolation in the history of the world. And we are going to them and saying, you are either with us or against us.
0: Iran's foreign ministry condemned the threat of new sanctions as illegal and inhumane. Meanwhile, the USS George Washington aircraft carrier has arrived in the Middle East to relieve the USS Abraham Lincoln, which has now been plagued by low morale, faulty plumbing, poor quality rationed meals, and shortages of basic supplies. The Lincoln is reportedly heading home to San Diego after a record-setting deployment of more than 270 days at sea. In Yemen, Houthi fighters and government forces have traded dozens of attacks, raising fears that Yemen is sliding back into full-scale civil war for the first time since a UN-brokered peace deal in 2022. Government forces claimed 81 attacks over 24 hours, while Houthi fighters said they'd successfully used drones to strike an airport and an oil facility in Saudi Arabia. Sudan's humanitarian crisis is deepening as more than 200,000 people have been newly displaced across the Kordofan region due to intensifying attacks between the Sudanese army and paramilitary rapid support forces. Drone strikes have targeted critical water and power infrastructure in the city of El Obeid. Mass floods in North Darfur have also compounded the displacement crisis, with torrential rains damaging hundreds of homes. In Tunisia, hundreds of protesters marched through the streets of the capital, Tunis, on Thursday, calling for the ouster of authoritarian President Kais Saied, the release of jailed opposition activists and journalists, and the restoration of democracy. The protests come as Tunisia faces deteriorating public services, an affordability crisis, and a shortage of some basic supplies and medicines. Many of the protesters chanted, "The people want the fall of the regime," a popular refrain during the Arab Spring uprising that ousted longtime dictator Zain al-Abidin bin Ali in 2011.
4: We have gone back to a state where people are afraid to speak the truth or to defend their rights. We fear differences or opinion. We fear debates and discussions. Personally, I'd say we have returned to the same concepts that existed during Ben Ali's regime. It's the exact same story. We've returned to the concept of people fearing the ruler, and we've gone back to many ideas that led absolutely nowhere.
0: In Mali, a Russian-controlled paramilitary force faces accusations that it carried out the summary execution of 9 civilians, including 4 children, during a raid on a village in the central region of Mopti in July. According to Human Rights Watch, about 100 fighters with the Russia-backed Africa Corps, accompanied by several Malian soldiers, broke into homes, dragged people out, and separated men and boys for beatings and interrogations. They've reportedly killed 6 civilians who tried to flee and detained and executed 3 others. Since 2021, Mali's military junta has relied on Russian mercenaries in its fight against Islamist armed groups. In the occupied West Bank, large groups of armed Israeli settlers stormed Palestinian homes in the town of Sa'ir, northeast of Hebron, earlier today, killing a young Palestinian man and leaving a 70-year-old with serious gunshot wounds. Survivors say the settlers set fire to at least one home. Elsewhere, Israeli settlers set fire to a quarry in the South Hebron Hills overnight, causing severe damage to excavators, bulldozers, and stone-cutting equipment. The United Nations reports attacks by Israeli settlers on Palestinians have reached an all-time high in 2026, with an average of more than 6 attacks per day, as the Israeli government continues to approve new illegal settlements. After headlines, we'll go to the Palestinian village of Kusra to speak with Louis Reedy, a Palestinian-American who flew to the occupied West Bank on Monday to help his relatives defend the family home, which Israeli settlers have surrounded for more than a week. In California, progressive Democrat Aisha Wahab has won a special election to fill the congressional seat vacated by disgraced Representative Eric Swalwell, who quit amid sexual misconduct claims. In 2018, Wahab became the first Afghan-American elected to public office in the U.S. She'll now be the first Afghan-American U.S. Congress member representing parts of the East San Francisco Bay until the new Congress begins in January. This is Aisha Wahab speaking to supporters on election night.
5: We saw a lot of negative ads distorting our record.
6: Shame.
5: Talking about us in a negative way, that we're not good enough or we're not American enough. And the fact that because I'm an Afghan American, because I'm a Muslim American, because I'm a woman of color, because I'm relatively young, that we don't belong. And the voters of this district spoke out. Woo! And
0: Aisha Wahab won with 53% of the vote against Democrat Melissa Hernandez. Polls had showed Wahab with a double-digit lead in early August before AIPAC, the American-Israel Public Affairs Committee, poured over $6 million into negative ads and mailers targeting her. Meanwhile, AIPAC and its super PACs channeled at least $3 million to Hernandez's campaign, according to Politico. They will face off again in November to decide who will represent the district in the 120th Congress beginning in January. In related news, FBI agents seized a cell phone and laptop from former Congressmember Eric Swalwell after he was stopped at the San Francisco airport Saturday. The following day, federal agents also searched Swalwell's home in Washington, D.C. as part of a civil rights investigation into allegations of sexual assault. Swalwell is also facing probes by the Manhattan District Attorney's Office and Los Angeles Sheriff's Department. CNN reports at least 4 women who've accused Swalwell of serious sexual misconduct have been contacted by the FBI as part of that investigation. In more election news, Reuters reports a handful of billionaires and companies are driving record levels of spending on congressional contests ahead of November's midterm elections, with crypto, gambling, and artificial intelligence firms fueling a flood of campaign cash. So far, U.S. corporations have spent over $500 million on U.S. House and Senate races. That already exceeds the previous record of $461 million spent by corporations during the entire 2024 election cycle and does not include millions of dollars in additional contributions made by dark money groups that hide the identities of their donors. Meanwhile, President Trump is in Myrtle Beach, South Carolina today to support the campaign of Republican Senator Darlene Graham, who was appointed to fill the vacancy left by the sudden death of her brother, Lindsey Graham, in July. Darlene Graham faces Republican Congressmember Ralph Norman in a special Senate runoff on Tuesday. Critics have called Graham dangerously unqualified after her poor performance at a debate earlier this week.
7: Senator, are Taiwan and the South China Sea national security issues for the United States? If so, why?
6: I'm sorry, could you repeat the question?
7: Are Taiwan and the South China Sea national security issues for the United States, and if so, why or how?
6: I'm just going to be honest here. I'm not on national security. I'm not that informed on national security, so... But I do support the military.
0: The Trump administration has deported 20 immigrants to Liberia as part of a new third country agreement that will help see the West African nation receive up to 12.

Department has deemed too unsafe for travel. She's currently detained at the Stewart ICE jail in Georgia. Meanwhile, in Texas, a minor league catching coordinator for the San Diego Padres was detained by ICE at an El Paso airport as he attempted to travel back home to Arizona. Oswaldo Pirella is originally from Venezuela and has a pending asylum claim and valid work authorization. Pirella lives in Phoenix with his wife and two U.S.-born daughters. He previously played for the Texas Rangers minor league team. His brother, Jorge Pirella, wrote on social media, quote, "The people who have worked and lived alongside him can speak to his character, his work ethic, and the positive impact he has had on those around him." The Department of Homeland Security is defending harassment tactics deployed against people who've criticized the agency's deadly crackdown on immigrants. That's the claim at the center of a First Amendment lawsuit filed by David Strever, a U.S. citizen who was on a trip to Finland when two ICE agents showed up at his home in Rochester, New York in June. The agents reportedly presented his wife with a warning notice due to an email Strever had sent months earlier to former ICE acting director Todd Lyons, comparing him to a Nazi and calling him, quote, a monstrous human being. And the New York Times is reporting that the owner of a major Dominican sugar producer accused of forced labor at one of his plantations has close ties to President Trump. Central Romana's owner, Jose Fanjul, a Cuban-American businessman known as Pepe, donated to Trump's 2024 campaign and his White House ballroom. Just weeks after Trump returned to the office, the Trump administration lifted a measure that had prevented the company from shipping its product to the U.S. On Tuesday, the Corporate Accountability Lab, an independent nonprofit, issued a report finding the company is still responsible for abusive conditions. The report found many of the plantation's workers are of Haitian descent. They face poverty wages, excess overtime, and intimidation and threats from management. And those are some of the headlines. This is Democracy Now!, democracynow.org, the War and Peace Report. I'm Anjali Kamath. Amy Goodman will be back next week. Coming up, Israel has admitted for the first time that its soldiers fired into the car where 5-year-old Palestinian Hind Rajab and her 6 family members were killed in Gaza in January 2024.

0: This is Democracy Now!, democracynow.org. I'm Angelique Kamath. On Wednesday, Israel's military admitted for the first time that its soldiers opened fire on a car carrying 5-year-old Palestinian Hind Rajab, along with her aunt, uncle, and 5 of their children, as well as Palestine Red Crescent Society medics dispatched to rescue them. Israel's army fired more than 300 bullets in the attack in January 2024. In Gaza City, Hind Rajab's grandmother responded to the announcement.
1: We, as Hind Rajab's family, do not trust the judiciary of the State of Israel. We hope that justice will be delivered from the entire world. We appeal to the international justice system as a whole.
0: The Israeli military said it would also investigate the killing of 15 Palestinian paramilitaries.

0: medics whose bodies and crushed emergency vehicles were recovered from a mass grave in Rafah in March 2025. This is Ghada al-Attar, the widow of Anwar al-Attar, one of the 15 medics. She spoke while holding the couple's young daughter.
1: The truth will not come, and the wound will keep bleeding. The pain is still the same. The loss grows day by day. Every time this girl gets older and asks me where her father is, and I can't answer her, the wound grows deeper. He was the pillar and support of the family. He's gone. The investigation won't achieve anything.
0: Israel said it would not investigate three other attacks on Gaza that killed eight workers from World Central Kitchen and Doctors Without Borders. And Israel made no mention of thousands of other incidents where Palestinian civilians were killed by Israeli forces. For more, we go to Los Angeles, where we're joined by Sharif Abdul Quddus, award-winning journalist and the Middle East North Africa editor at Dropsite News. He was correspondent on the Fault Lines documentary, The Night Won't End, on Al Jazeera English, that investigated the killings of civilians in Gaza by the Israeli military. Sharif, welcome back to Democracy Now! Can you talk about why these investigations have been announced, why these two particular cases, and why now?
2: Well, so firstly, these were five incidents out of apparently 150 that were reviewed by the Israeli military. I think it's not a coincidence that all five of these were among the most widely covered incidents of the war. They were documented in real time, and they were very prominent cases, mostly massacres. We don't know what happened to the other 145 incidents that they apparently reviewed. Now, the two incidents that you mentioned that are being referred to military police for criminal investigations, you know, this seems to be nothing more than political theater, to be honest. You know, as numerous Palestinian and international human rights groups have documented for years, Israel's internal investigations into the criminal conduct of its own soldiers are fundamentally flawed, and they can't be regarded as credible mechanisms for accountability. And they instead function primarily to shield Israel from international tribunals or prosecution abroad, rather than delivering any kind of justice. The Israeli human rights group B'Tselem has called these investigations a sham. It's called them, quote, a legal iron dome to protect Israeli soldiers from international accountability. And let's remember that since the genocide began, Israel claims to have referred over 1,000 incidents involving its soldiers to its fact-finding assessment mechanism. And, you know, it says it's opened dozens of criminal investigations. There is no comprehensive public accounting of the status or outcome of these investigations. There was a review by the NGO Action on Armed Violence of over 50 reported Israeli military probes. It found that 88% had been either closed or that a finding of wrongdoing had been closed without a finding of wrongdoing, and they remained under review. Only one of them resulted in a prison sentence. So, you know, I think this is a lot more political theater, and it may be coming as Israel is coming under increasing international scrutiny, international criticism for the genocide in Gaza. And finally, I'll just say, it doesn't matter what Israel says or what its investigation concludes in these two incidents. The responsibility for the murder of Hind Rajab and her family was well established long ago through multiple in-depth investigations by the media, by human rights groups, and the evidence is overwhelming. We know that an Israeli tank fired at least 335 rounds at a civilian car at Hind Rajab, a five-year-old, and six members of her family, from a range of just 13 to 23 meters away. The Red Crescent, which had Hind on the phone for close to 3 hours, was waiting for approval to try and go rescue her. And finally, they get approval from the Israeli military. The Israeli military issues an approved route with a map. Two emergency workers with the Red Crescent go in an ambulance along that route. When they reach the destination, Israel fires a tank shell at them. It's a direct hit and kills both of them and destroys the ambulance. Then the Israeli military continuously lied afterwards. It repeatedly denied it had any tanks operating in the area, even though there's clear satellite images that show multiple tanks in the area on that day. even though we hear a recording of Hind's cousin, Leanne, 15-year-old Leanne, saying there's a tank right next to her, right before she starts screaming as a hail of bullets from the tank murders her. And then we have 5-year-old Hind, hours of recordings of her, saying also that there's a tank right next to her before her voice eventually fades away and she dies. So we don't need to wait for an Israeli investigation to know what happened here.
0: Sharif, you've set that up so movingly. I want to turn to an excerpt of your Al Jazeera English documentary, The Night Won't End, which takes an in-depth look at these attacks on civilians by the Israeli military in Gaza, including on Hind Rajab and her family. Let's go to a clip.
3: Eventually, relatives were able to reach the Red Crescent in Ramallah to see if their team in Gaza could send an ambulance.
4: We received an appeal that the car had been targeted in Ferez gas station in Gaza City.
3: When Omar called, it was Leanne who picked up.
4: Hello, dear.
5: They are shooting at us.
4: Hello.
5: They are shooting at us. The tank is next to me.
4: Are you hiding?
5: Yes, in the car. The tank is next to us.
4: Are you inside the car?
6: Hello?
4: A girl dies while she's on the phone with you. I disassociated. I reached a stage where I was just mentally cut off. I'm trained for situations like this, but when it involves a child, your emotions get all mixed up. After calling back the same number that Leanne answered, the voice sounded different this time. So I asked her, the girl that was speaking with me, where is she? She told me, she's dead. Who am I speaking with now? Hind?
3: After a few minutes, Omar asked other colleagues to help and speak with Hind.
5: The tank is next to me.
7: The tank is where?
5: Next to me.
7: The tank is next to you?
5: Yes.
7: Is it moving or still? Did anyone come out of it?
5: It's moving.
7: It's moving? Okay. Is it moving next to the car, behind the car, or in front of the car?
5: In front of the car.
7: The tank is coming towards you from the front of the car?
5: Yes.
7: Is it close?
5: Very, very.
7: And it's moving?
5: Yes. Come get me.
3: As the Red Crescent dispatchers spoke with Hind, colleagues were trying to get an ambulance to her, something that would require coordination with and approval by Israeli authorities.
8: Usually, ambulances in the whole world, once they got the call, they directly dispatch the ambulances and send to save people's life. Unfortunately, this is not the case in Gaza.
5: Come get me.
8: Any area that there is Israeli occupation forces, Israel considered as it is a military zone. That means even if there is wounded people, people who are killed and need to be evacuated, we are completely denied access to these areas. And if any ambulance try to reach, it will be targeted. That's why in order to be able to save Hind, we had to coordinate our safe access.
0: That last voice was Neba Al-Farsakh, the spokesperson for the Palestinian Red Crescent, explaining how emergency medical teams in Gaza need to get clearance from Israeli authorities before going in to rescue Hind. They eventually do get clearance. Let's turn back to the documentary, The Night Won't End, to see what happened next.
3: Finally, nearly 3 hours after requesting clearance, the Red Crescent says Israeli officials gave the approval for the ambulance to go to the scene. and provided this map with an approved route.
8: We had to wait almost 3 hours until the green light was given. So they sent a map with a route, which means it identify exactly which route the ambulance should take. And once we received the green light, the ambulance was dispatched.
6: Oh, أحلى خبر في الدنيا من عمو عمر.
9: هند هنود هاي دقيقة واحدة بتكون السيارة عندك بس بتمشي شوي شوي
10: ما حطت فارس وين وصلت؟
3: The two paramedics who started driving to the scene were Ahmed Al-Madhoun and Yusuf Zeno. By the time they left, the sun had set.
11: Can you see the car?
12: I can't see a thing here.
11: Do you have your siren and flashing lights on?
12: Just the lights, not the siren. Oh, there it is.
3: The connection to the ambulance was lost right after that loud noise.
13: Hello,
10: Hanif. Hi, Zeno.
13: Hanif.
6: Hanif.
14: We had to ask her, did you hear a bomb now? Did you hear anything around you? And she said, yes, yes, I heard it. Her yes means our colleagues who went to rescue her had died.
0: That clip from the award-winning documentary, The Night Won't End. Sharif, as you said, so much about this case is very well known. Hind Rajab is one of the most visible victims of the genocide in Gaza. There's even a feature, there's even a film made about her, the voice of Hind Rajab. Why now? What is so significant about, what is new about this new investigation? And how much does it have to do with the International Criminal Court's investigation?
2: I mean, it's unclear why now. I think it's because Israel is coming under more international scrutiny. There's more criticism of the genocide. There is more political pushback from its backers in the United States and Europe, or from some corridors of power within those countries. And also, when a state says that it's investigating itself, this shields it from international law accountability if those investigations are found to be credible. So it may just be a push around that. And again, as you mentioned, these are, the Red Crescent massacre, the aid worker massacre, and Hind Rajab are among the two most high-profile incidents. And I think we should talk about, the massacre of the aid workers, the other case that they're looking at. This was 15 Palestinian aid workers from the Red Crescent, from civil defense, that were massacred in Rafah in March of 2025. And their bodies were buried in a mass grave. The ambulances and the fire truck and the vehicles that they arrived into the scene were flattened and buried alongside them. And in the aftermath of this, the Israeli military again lied about it and was forced to change its story several times following the discovery of the bodies and the vehicles in this mass grave and the emergence of video and audio recordings taken from the bodies of the dead aid workers from their phones. The group Forensic Architecture and Earshot did an incredible report around this just a few months ago using video and audio recordings about the incident and open source material, as well as satellite imagery and interviews with the two of the survivors. And they reconstructed what happened. And essentially what happened was an ambulance went to a scene, they were fired on, and then a five-vehicle convoy of ambulances and a fire truck and the rest of the aid workers went to go and try and find them and rescue them. And Israeli soldiers, over the course of a couple of hours, fired nearly 1,000 bullets. 1,000 bullets at these aid workers. And the findings show that they were slowly approaching the vehicles on foot, the Israeli soldiers, walking while they were shooting, until they were as close as 1 meter away and essentially executing these aid workers in cold blood from point-blank range, essentially. As I mentioned, the Israeli military lied about it. They claimed initially that the vehicles advanced, quote, suspiciously towards the troops without their headlights on or without their emergency signals on. Then the video emerges, first published by the New York Times, showing the vehicles with their lights on. So they backtrack. They admitted that their soldiers from the Golani Brigade did fire on these aid workers, but they said that they had approached suspiciously and that, they blamed it on poor night vision or something, that they couldn't really see them. And then they doubled down and said that 6 of the 15 aid workers were found to be Hamas terrorists, you know, just kind of ridiculous statements. And then it said, you know, it buried them in a mass grave to prevent harm and clear the vehicles to prepare for civilian evacuation. I mean, I don't know how people are supposed to take this seriously. And as you mentioned, again, these are just two of the most high-profile incidents out of countless war crimes in Gaza. We're talking about over 20,000 children killed. We're talking about starving Palestinians being gunned down as they're searching for food, of an unprecedented number of journalists killed, over 270, many of them, you know, openly assassinated. We're talking about displaced families being bombed in their tents, of hospitals, nearly every hospital being attacked, of mass graves being found in the courtyards of the hospitals afterwards, of the torture of prisoners, of sexual assault. I mean, we could go on and on. So I don't think that these investigations that were announced are anything more than political theater, and I don't think anyone's really taking them seriously.
0: Sharif, last week was the one-year anniversary of the killing of Al Jazeera journalist Anas Sharif, along with 5 of his colleagues, and a collective of media workers called the Writers Against the War in Gaza have launched an online memorial to Anas and over 250 journalists who have been killed. It's called The Living Record and includes testimonies from Palestinian journalists in Gaza remembering their slain colleagues and friends. As we talk about accountability and the possibility of it within Israel for Israel's crimes in Gaza, your final thoughts on, you know, what is going on in terms of investigating the deaths of journalists in Gaza?
2: I mean, very little is going on. What we're seeing, and as was the case of Anas Sharif, one of the most prominent journalists to be openly assassinated, is that Israel has keeps killing them in actually a more brazen way. Israel has reached the point where it is preemptively targeting journalists. So it put Anas Sharif, for example, who was murdered on August 10th of last year, in a media tent along with 5 of his colleagues outside of Shifa Hospital. It put Anas Sharif on a hit list in October of 2024, along with 5 other journalists from Al Jazeera, including our colleague at Dropsite News, Hossam Shabet. And it said that these are not journalists, these are terrorists, these are militants, and we're going to kill them. And it has killed 2 of them. And after it killed them, it bragged about it. It bragged about killing this prominent journalist and said that this wasn't a journalist. It said, don't let the press vest fool you. It did the same with Hossam Shabet. It just killed, during a so-called ceasefire, 2 brothers working for Al Jazeera at different times. One a correspondent, one the cameraman. Killed them both, called them both Hamas terrorists. So it is not, there's not even a semblance of an investigation. There is open bragging about the killing of these journalists. And let me just say that tribute site that was put together by Writers Against the War in Gaza is very moving. I would encourage many people to go to it. You can click, I think there's over 50 now journalists who are profiled there, and you can listen to their colleagues, their mentors, their family members, talk about them and discuss who they were and talk about their importance and what they meant to them. And so it's a very fitting tribute to these journalists in Gaza, Palestinian journalists, who have performed the most heroic act of journalism in our lifetime and should be remembered for their bravery.
0: Sharif Abdulquddus is an award-winning journalist and the Middle East North Africa editor at Dropsite News. Sharif, please stay with us. Coming up, we'll look at how Israeli settlers are laying siege to the village of Kusra in the occupied West Bank.

0: Tama, Greed by the Palestinian oud musician Hudas Four, performing in our Democracy Now! Studio. This is Democracy Now!, democracynow.org. I'm Anjali Kamath. We turn now to the occupied West Bank, where Israeli settlers are continuing to lay siege on homes in the village of Kusra, south of Nablus. The siege has attracted international attention, in part because one of the homes is owned by a Palestinian-American. The U.S. ambassador to Israel, Mike Huckabee, surprised many when he recently described the siege as a, quote, horrific act of terror being committed by, quote, Israeli terrorists. Louis Reedy, who lives in Ohio, spoke to Reuters before he flew from the United States to the West Bank to protect his home there.
1: I have a lot of emotion in Kusra. I was born and raised in Kusra. My mother, 83 years old, is still in Kusra. My sisters, my brothers, my nieces, my nephews, my cousins, my friends.
0: Shortly after Louis Reedy landed at Ben-Gurion Airport in Israel, he received a video showing Israeli soldiers shaking the hands of the Israeli settlers laying siege to his home.
1: When I landed, my brother sent me this video. That's terrifying. That just happened like an hour ago. And they meet the soldier. They're shaking hands with the soldiers. That's just happening today. I'm going to stay in this house tonight. So I'm terrified. I'm asking the U.S. official, the embassy, to provide me protection. And they'll move the settlers permanently from our village and my area.
0: Then, after Louis Reedy arrived back in the village of Kusra and reunited with his brother and other relatives, he raised an American flag on the roof of his home.
1: I came here to be present with him. I left my my luxury home in America. I left my luxury vehicles in America. I left my wife, my two daughters. I left my business and decided to be here at my home to protect it from the settlers to steal it and raising the American flag to send the message to the American embassy and the U.S. officials that I am currently under siege and I need a protection.
0: Despite Louis Reedy's return, settlers have continued to confront the family. In this video, a settler is seen approaching and harassing Reedy on his own property.
1: You are a terrorist settler. You know that? You are a tourist settler. It's garbage. You know what that means? You stink. You stink. Move. Move. Don't touch me. Don't touch me. Terrorist. You are a terrorist.
0: We go now to Kusra, where we're joined by Louis Reedy. Welcome to Democracy Now!, Louis. Thank you so much for joining us. How are you doing right now? Describe the scene. Do you still have settlers coming into your property?
1: Thank you for having me. This is my fourth day here in Kusra, in my house that is still under siege by the IDF and the settlers. The settlers still manage every day that to pass by my house, and the IDF present and not doing anything to them. They're not arresting them whatsoever.
0: Your reaction, Louis, to the comments by U.S. Ambassador to Israel Mike Huckabee describing the settlers as, quote, Israeli terrorists?
1: Well, again, I appreciate Mike Huckabee condemned it and called them terrorists. And I've been in contact with the embassy that nothing has been done on the ground. And actually, I asked the U.S. embassy to send me a team to see themselves what's going on here in my own house so themselves can see what's going on.
0: And what kind of protection have you gotten?
1: None. I'm not getting no protection here. I still feel for my life. I still feel for my family's life here. The IDF not even making it better here. They're not allowing us to leave the house. They're not allowing anyone to come to my house freely. if we need to bring food, we have to do coordination through the mayor of Busra, and he has to call the Palestinian Authority, and they have to call the Israeli Authority. It takes hours, if not days.
0: Louis, this area of Busra has been under siege for months, and your home specifically for at least a week, if not longer. And you've had, when you reach out to the U.S. Embassy, I mean, you have the ambassador to Israel speaking out about this. What are they saying in response when you reach out for help? You have an American flag on your home.
1: That's right. This house has been under attack by Israeli settlers since January this year. It's been under siege for 13 days. We have reached the U.S. member of Congress local office. I have reached multiple times to the U.S. Embassy that I need help. Yes, I raised the American flag to send my message to the American people, to the government of the United States, that there is an American under siege by the Israeli settlers. Needs help.
0: I want to bring into the conversation Oren Ziv in Tel Aviv. He's a reporter and photographer for Plus 972 magazine and the independent Israeli local news site, Local Call. His most recent article is headlined, Kusra is where Israel's lies about settler violence hit a wall. Welcome to Democracy Now! Can you talk about what are these lies? What did you see in Kusra?
2: Yeah, thank you for having me. I've been to Kusra twice in the recent week. First, a week ago on Friday, where a group of activists tried to march to Reedy's house to bring food and water and medicine, and were blocked by the Israeli army and border police, the same army and police who allow for months the settlers to attack, to murder there, to injure Israeli human rights activists who were severely injured there a few months ago. Houses were attacked and vandalized. Amir Ode, a young Palestinian, was shot there during the war against Iran. And this is all happening, of course, with the active support of the army and the police. So the first time I was there on Friday, and we were blocked as journalists, also the activists that were coming, bringing the food, and the police and the army just let the activists leave the food near a few meters from the house. And later, MK, parliament member Ofer Kassif, managed to bring it in. The second time I actually managed to go in after waiting for a long time outside and talking to the army. And what I could see is the same reality that Lua is describing. Despite all the international attention, the media attention, the Americans speaking about it, the Israeli army and authorities are doing barely nothing to control the situation. The house is still under siege. Settlers are roaming around. And you know, myself as a journalist, and many people are asking, does the army doesn't want to do anything, or under the political current situation in Israel, they can't do anything. They don't control the situation in the West Bank. And you know, and I think it's a hard question, but either way, the situation on the ground is that the house is under siege. You know, the army cannot deal with this 20, 30, 40 settlers that are acting very violently, attacking this property and others. And I think this is happening because of the, of course, the support from the Israeli extreme government, but because of the perception that any settler, 10 years old, 15 year old, 20 year old, can do anything that he wants in the West Bank, putting an outpost, putting a siege, killing, attacking, going to all these tours or trips and harassing Palestinians. And soldiers are just not, they don't think about the option to put a limit to that. And even though that the chief of staff talk about it and the commander of the West Bank, and I think this story gained a lot of attention because it shows the current situation of the Israeli army, that they cannot deal with 5 or 10 settlers. But this kind of perceptions that settlers can do whatever they want and the army just have to support it is very, very strong.
0: And Oren, can you talk about this argument that, you know, Bibi Netanyahu is making, also to some extent Mike Huckabee, U.S. Ambassador to Israel, that there's some sort of distinction between the settlers here, I believe Mike Huckabee called them unsettlers, and the vast majority of other settlers. And there also seems to be a distinction, you know, so sort of good settlers and bad settlers.
2: Exactly. This is something Netanyahu doesn't give interviews to local media. He talks in American media. And when he's asked about this, he always said this is a group of troubled youth. You know, sometimes he says 70, 150. But it's very, very clear they can act like this because of the active support from the Israeli government that gives them weapons, gives them ATVs, like the ones they raid Reedy's house in Kusra and other houses. Because of Smotrich and Ben-Gvir, the establishment of more and more outposts that are kind of a front basis for this terror attacks. And they could not stay one day without the active support of the police that is completely controlled by Ben-Gvir, by the army that is controlled by the settlers and by the extreme government. We did a story a few months ago about how the settlers, after since October 7th, they managed to ethnically cleanse dozens of Palestinian communities in Area C, mostly farming and herding communities. They just moved on, and they said openly to Area, they said openly to Area A, to Area B of the West Bank, sieging houses, villages, and town, and taking over them. And according to our investigation a few months ago, they already took over tens of thousands of acres inside Area B and A that, according to the Oslo Accord, and even according to official Israel, are under Palestinian control. So all this is happening with, like, this example. It's happening in 100 other locations in the West Bank. The thing is here, because even next to Abu Ridi's house in Jalud, the same tactic from the same violent outpost happened a month ago, that the Tubasi family was forced out. And the only difference here is that this brave family managed to slow down the process a bit with the decision not to leave, even with they had barely no food and water, with the violent attacks, the fact they're under siege, they insisted to stay. He came from the U.S. and managed to get media attention, including mainstream media, even local mainstream media.
0: And I just want to go back to Louis Reedy, Palestinian-American, whose home in Kusra is under siege by settlers. Louis, why did you return from Ohio to your home in Kusra?
3: Well, I've been watching all the attacks on my house, on my brother and his son, on the life, on my security cameras. I couldn't sleep anymore. I have to stay up all night. And the situation reached into a dangerous way when they completely blocked him off from food on August 9th. And I was talking to my brother, and I told him, you know what, I'm going to come, and I will do whatever it takes to provide you food and supplies and end the siege and trying to protect you.
0: Louis Reedy, thank you for joining us. We will continue to follow the settler siege on your home in Kusra. Thank you also to Oren Zeev of 972 Magazine. We will link to your new piece, Kusra is Where Israel's Lies About Settler Violence Hit a Wall. This is Democracy Now!, democracynow.org. I'm Anjali Kamath. We turn now to new revelations from a former Justice Department attorney who's filed a whistleblower complaint claiming that the Trump administration task force charged with investigating anti-Semitism pushed universities into massive settlements despite turning up little to no evidence of anti-Semitism on campus. Haley Van Arum, a former career attorney in the Justice Department's Civil Rights Division, said in her complaint that the government's probes into schools like Harvard, Brown, and Columbia were, quote, an unlawful process designed to achieve predetermined political goals. Brown University settled for $50 million, Columbia settled for $200 million, Harvard refused to settle, and a judge threw out a case against the university. Democratic Representative Jamie Raskin, the ranking member of the House Judiciary Committee, has launched a probe into the whistleblower allegations. He wrote in a statement, quote, "It has been apparent that its investigations have been structured deliberately to harass and intimidate rather than protect anyone from discrimination." For more, we're joined by Marianne Hirsch, professor emerita at Columbia University, whose work has focused on the transmission of memories of violence across generations. She joins us from Norwich, Vermont. Welcome to Democracy Now! Professor Hirsch, your reaction to these revelations from this whistleblower.
4: Well, thank you so much for having me. It's what we've been saying all along. So I'm so grateful for this whistleblower report. We are also grateful because it restores a sense of reality and a sense of truth and trust in human decency and in justice to expose what we've known all along, that these were not probes into anti-Semitism accusations, but they were efforts to dismantle higher education brick by brick. It couldn't have come at a better time, at the beginning of a new school year, when, as you've just reported in your last two segments, the genocide in Gaza, the expropriations in the West Bank are going on. And this is what our students have been protesting over since 2023. And these protests have been squashed. They've been silenced. Pro-Palestinian voices have been silenced, all under the guise of protecting Jews. And then with the establishment of the anti-Semitism task force by the federal government, they've been used as a ruse and as a pretext to enact major funding cuts. They've also encouraged our universities to settle, to concede some of these accusations, to concede that they haven't done enough to combat anti-Semitism, when that is absolutely untrue. I don't know how they could have done more than they've already done, certainly at Columbia. And I feel that certainly at Columbia, which is the university I know best, Columbia affiliates from the Board of Trustees down have actually collaborated with the federal government in these sham investigations.
0: So, Professor Hirsch, what happens next? Will these universities get their money back?
4: Well, I think that by the time the settlements were reached, the anti-Semitism accusation was no longer the major one. As far as I know, a lot of other infringements were found in order to extract the money from our universities. In fact, some of the research funding was returned, but in exchange for, at Columbia, the $200 million settlement, and then a $21 million fund to compensate Columbia affiliates who claim that they've suffered anti-Semitism on campus. But there were, Columbia, when it settled, did not admit wrongdoing. So I don't know where that leaves the $200 million settlement. On the other hand, they did not need to admit wrongdoing because they had already done so. I think they laid the stage for this sham investigation from the fall of 2023 on in multiple ways.
0: And Professor Hirsch, can you describe the impact of these investigations and the kind of climate of fear that it's created on campus and the repression that students like Mahmoud Khalil have felt? You know, professors have been forced out at different universities. Talk about what you've experienced at Columbia.
4: Well, I think Columbia is just a shell of what it was before all this started. I think there's tremendous fear and suspicion across the campus. I think there are certain topics that cannot be discussed, and this is an academic community where academic freedom is the cornerstone. We no longer have that. People are afraid to discuss certain topics in class for fear of being reported on by students, by fellow faculty members, and that's happened. There have been very similar kinds of sham investigations by the Office of Institutional Equity at Columbia against faculty who've been reported on by students for anti-Semitic infringement, for infringements of Title VI. I think there's an atmosphere of unfreedom and of silencing. At the same time, there have been much more dire consequences, which is that some of our students have been named and arrested and slated for deportation in ways that I think the tactics that have been used for this are very much aligned between the university and the Trump administration. For example, if you will allow me one example, the Gerald Rosberg, who was the senior executive vice president of Columbia at the time, when two student groups, pro-Palestinian student groups, were suspended in the fall of 2023, he said they had engaged in threatening rhetoric and intimidation of pro-Israeli bystanders. That was the reason that was used. Now, that was exactly the same phrase that was used against our student Mohsen Madawi, who was arrested and slated for deportation, used by Marco Rubio to say that he was a threat to U.S. foreign policy. These alignments are extremely troubling, and I think there's a lot more that we need to find out about how the revelations of the whistleblowers aligned with what happened at Columbia itself, with Columbia's own anti-Semitism task force, which just recently issued its fourth report with equally unfounded, non-evidentiary findings that were predetermined, just as the ones for the Justice Department. Now, when that happens inside the university as well as outside, where is the trust that makes education what it's supposed to be? System of free inquiry, an atmosphere of trust where we can meet with each other and discuss some of the burning issues of our moment. There is, you know, it's very, very difficult to find a space at American universities and at Columbia to discuss what's going on in Gaza and the West Bank, according to your last two segments. And there are pockets in the university where we find these spaces, but we it's very difficult to do so openly without setting ourselves up for major harassment and then also the Trump administration's threats.
0: Marianne Hirsch, Professor Emerita at Columbia University, thank you very much. You know, part of the $200 million settlement with Columbia included a $21 million fund, and you have, along with other Jewish faculty members, filed claims to say that your support for Palestinian rights was part of the anti-Semitism. And that does it for today's show. Happy birthday, Kouros Ismaili. Amy Goodman will be back hosting next week. She'll also be speaking at Middlebury College in Vermont on August 28th. Visit democracynow.org for more information. I'm Anjali Kamath. Thank you for joining us.
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6: It's the Wizard News.

The IDPH, Illinois Department of Public Health, has reaffirmed its support for the 2026 American Academy of Pediatrics, AAP, Child and Adolescent Immunization Schedule. Despite a recent federal executive order seeking changes to vaccine guidance, state officials stated that Illinois' current childhood immunization recommendations will remain unchanged and continue to be based on scientific research. Governor J.B. Pritzker and IDPH Director Dr. Samir Vohra emphasized that vaccines that are recommended for children have been extensively studied and are effective at preventing against serious preventable diseases. IDPH expressed concerns about proposals to separate the combined MMR vaccines into multiple shots, noting that the change is not supported by scientific evidence and could require families to make additional doctor's visits without proven health benefits. Illinois has taken several steps to expand access to vaccines, including supporting local health departments, mobile vaccination clinics, and the statewide Vaccine Access Initiative. State law strengthens IDPH's authority to issue science-based vaccine guidance, requires insurance coverage for recommended vaccines, and expands children's access to immunizations at pharmacies. Illinois continues to maintain high childhood vaccination rates. Most required school vaccines meet the state's 95% immunization goal. During the 2025 to 2026 school year, 96.8% of Illinois students were vaccinated against the disease measles. Most of the school's required school vaccines meet the state's 95% immunization goal. During the 2025 to 2026 school year, 96.8% of the state's students were vaccinated against measles. IDPH is encouraging parents to ensure that their children receive all required immunizations before the start of the 2026-2027 school year. Source: Illinois Department of Public Health, August 11th, 2026.

0: calling. Hi. Hello. All right. Talk to you later. Bye.
1: To hear this message again, press

turning left at this light. Bad. Whoa, almost missed that motorcycle. Close call. They're easy to miss, so I better look twice for motorcycles or it could be game over. Start seeing motorcycles. It's not a game.

Richard Dawkins coined the term meme in his 1976 book, The Selfish Gene. And what he proposed was that human culture was composed, at least in part, of elements, units, that were like genes in that they were copied and copied and copied and copied and copied. And it was the differential copying, the differential replication of these items, these memes, that accounted for the excellent design of so much in human culture. This is a very repugnant and offensive idea to many people, especially in the humanities. They wanted to hang on to the idea of the godlike genius creator who, out of sheer conscious, brilliant comprehension, makes all these wonderful things, whether they're poems or bridges or whatever. He was saying, in effect, well, yes, people do make amazing things, but if you look at the projects in detail, you see that they couldn't do that if they hadn't filled their head with all these informational things, which are like genes, which are also information, but they're not passed down through the germline. They're not passed down through the sperm and the egg. You don't get them with your genes, you get them from the ambient culture, from your parents, from your peers, from the society in which you're raised. It requires perception. A lot of people think, well, wait a minute, there's a huge disanalogy here. Genes are DNA. What's the DNA of memes? And the first thing you have to appreciate is, no, genes aren't DNA. Genes are the information carried by the DNA. Genes are no more DNA than poems are made of ink. I mean, you can send somebody a poem that's written in ink, or you can say it aloud. There's many different ways of transmitting that poem or saving that poem from one place to another. The same thing is true of genes. Once you get used to thinking of genes as not DNA, but the information carried by the patterns of the nucleotides in DNA, then you can see that there really is a nice parallel. Well then, what's playing the role of DNA in the land of culture? What are the physical implementations? Well, they're wonderfully various. There is ink on paper. There's lines carved into stones. There's lines drawn in the sand. There's skywriting. And of course, there's what we're doing right now. There's audible language. And one of the great features of language, not sufficiently appreciated by those who aren't linguists, is that what makes language a potent medium for the transmission of information is that it's digitized in the same way that DNA is digitized. It's composed of fundamental elements. In the case of DNA, it's A, C, G, T, four different nucleotides. In the case of language, it's 20 to 30 phonemes. We are designed to pick up the phonemes of our native language and then automatically to categorize incoming utterances by correcting them to the norm of whatever the phonemes in our language are. And it doesn't matter whether I say dog or dog or dog or dog or dog. It all comes out as dog. Doesn't take any effort to recognize that these are all tokens of the same type. That's digitization. And that's what makes it possible to transmit information from one person to another, and the person in the middle doesn't have to understand what it means. All they have to do is copy the sequence of phonemes, and the message will get through. It looks as if we're pretty stupid. We're just walking, breathing vectors that are carrying all these memes around in our heads, sort of like having a cold, you know, like viruses. And they are like viruses. And the first memes were even more like viruses because they weren't particularly useful. They were just habits that were catchy in one way or another, and they spread or not. And they didn't have to do any good. They just had to be not too harmful. They kept, as long as their vectors stayed alive and spread them, then they could spread, they could thrive, just like the cold virus. Cold virus isn't for anything except for making more copies of the cold virus,
and early memes were just like that. But eventually, competition for utility arose, and now memes, whether they were words or other ways of doing things that actually were of benefit, would spread differentially because they were better ways of doing things that could be not even recognized. It's just that those who adopted them fared better than those who didn't. And before you know it, you have competitive differential replication of cultural items. And that's what does all the heavy lifting of design work and getting culture, human culture, off the ground. It's only very recently that we've had people who style themselves as meme creators, as designers of memes. And think about coined words. You have a vocabulary of 50, 60, 70,000 words. Very few of them were deliberately coined by anybody. Yet they're all useful, and they are all robust enough to survive until they go extinct. Words go extinct all the time. So it is with culture much more generally. It's composed of elements which have histories, they have lineages, they can combine in ways that genes normally don't, but can, and the result is this tremendous creative stew of differential replication, creating ideas that people latch onto and benefit from without having to understand why they're good or how they're good, and they never would have invented them themselves. That is a brilliant piece of engineering, and nobody invented it.

What are all the things you witness online in a day? 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

The IDPH, Illinois Department of Public Health, has reaffirmed its support for the 2026 American Academy of Pediatrics, AAP, Child and Adolescent Immunization Schedule. Despite a recent federal executive order seeking changes to vaccine guidance, state officials stated that Illinois' current childhood immunization recommendations will remain unchanged and continue to be based on scientific research. Governor J.B. Pritzker and IDPH Director Dr. Samir Vohra emphasized that vaccines that are recommended for children have been extensively studied and are effective at preventing against serious preventable diseases. IDPH expressed concerns about proposals to separate the combined MMR vaccines into multiple shots, noting that the change is not supported by scientific evidence and could require families to make additional doctor's visits without proven health benefits. Illinois has taken several steps to expand access to vaccines, including supporting local health departments, mobile vaccination clinics, and the statewide Vaccine Access Initiative. State law strengthens IDPH's authority to issue science-based vaccine guidance, requires insurance coverage for recommended vaccines, and expands children's access to immunizations at pharmacies. Illinois continues to maintain high childhood vaccination rates. Most required school vaccines meet the state's 95% immunization goal. During the 2025 to 2026 school year, 96.8% of Illinois students were vaccinated against the disease measles. Most of the school's required school vaccines meet the state's 95% immunization goal. During the 2025 to 2026 school year, 96.8% of the state's students were vaccinated against measles. IDPH is encouraging parents to ensure that their children receive all required immunizations before the start of the 2026-2027 school year. Source: Illinois Department of Public Health, August 11th, 2026.

YS3 Youth Scholars Skills and Service Program is a collaboration between the Alternative Schools Network and the Illinois Department of Children and Family Services, DCFS, to provide year-round educational and social services to older, out-of-school youth in foster care. YS3 serves out-of-school youth in foster care from the ages of 15 to 21 who are interested in returning to school and earning a high school diploma or GED. The program is coordinated through 15 community-based alternative high schools. The youth also receive wraparound services, including life skills, scholarship program, college preparation, leadership training, and computer-assisted learning. For more information on the YS3 program, please call 773-728-4030, extension 136 or extension 152.

Matter as we know it. Atoms, stars and galaxies, planets and trees, rocks and us. This matter accounts for less than 5% of the known universe. About 25% is dark matter and 70% dark energy, both of which are invisible. This is kind of strange because it suggests that everything we experience is really only a tiny fraction of reality. But it gets worse. We really have no clue what dark matter and energy are or how they work. We are pretty sure they exist though. So, what do we know? Dark matter is the stuff that makes it possible for galaxies to exist. When we calculated why the universe is structured the way it is, it quickly became clear that there's just not enough normal matter. The gravity of the visible matter is not strong enough to form galaxies and complex structures. Stars would more likely be scattered all over the place and not form galaxies. So we know there is something else inside and around them. Something that doesn't emit or reflect light. Something dark. But besides being able to calculate the existence of dark matter, we can see it, kind of. Places with a high concentration of dark matter bend light passing nearby, so we know there's something there that interacts with gravity. Right now, we have more ideas about what dark energy is not than what it is. We know dark matter is not just clouds of normal matter without stars because it would emit particles we could detect. Dark matter is not antimatter because antimatter produces unique gamma rays when it reacts with normal matter. Dark matter is also not made up of black holes, very compact objects that violently affect their surroundings, while dark matter seems to be scattered all over the place. Basically, we only know three things for sure. 1. Something is out there. 2. It interacts with gravity. 3. There is a lot of it. Dark matter is probably made up of a complicated exotic particle that doesn't interact with light and matter in a way we expect, but right now, we just don't know. Dark energy is even more strange and mysterious. We can't detect it, we can't measure it, and we can't taste it, but we do see its effects very clearly. In 1929, Edwin Hubble examined how the wavelength of light emitted by distant galaxies shifts towards the red end of the electromagnetic spectrum as it travels through space. He found that fainter, more distant galaxies showed a large degree of redshift. Closer galaxies, not so much. Hubble determined that this was because the universe itself is expanding. The redshift occurs because the wavelengths of light are stretched as the universe expands. More recent discoveries have shown that the expansion of the universe is accelerating. Before that, it was thought that the pull of gravity would cause the expansion to either slow down or even retract and collapse in on itself at some point. Space doesn't change its properties as it expands. There's just more of it. New space is constantly created everywhere. Galaxies are tight-bound clusters of stuff held together by gravity, so we don't experience this expansion in our daily lives, but we see it everywhere around us. Wherever there is empty space in the universe, more is forming every second. So dark energy seems to be some kind of energy intrinsic to empty space. Energy that is stronger than anything else we know, and that keeps getting stronger as time passes by. Empty space has more energy than everything else in the universe combined. We have multiple ideas about what dark energy might be. One idea is that dark energy is not a thing, but just a property of space. Empty space is not nothing, it has its own energy. It can generate more space and is quite active. So as the universe expands, it could be that just more and more space appears to fill the gaps, and this leads to a faster expanding universe. This idea is close to an idea that Einstein had back in 1917 of a concept of a cosmological constant, a force that counteracted the force of gravity. The only problem is that when we tried to calculate the amount of this energy, the result was so wrong and weird that it only added to the confusion. Another idea is that empty space is actually full of temporary, virtual particles that spontaneously and continually form from nothing and then disappear into nothing again.
The energy from those particles could be dark energy. Or maybe dark energy is an unknown kind of dynamic energy fluid or field which permeates the entire universe, but somehow has the opposite effect on the universe than normal energy and matter. But if it exists, we don't know how and where, or how we could detect it. So there are still a lot of questions to answer. Our theories about dark matter and dark energy are still just that, theories. On the one hand, this is kind of frustrating. On the other hand, this is frontier science, making it very exciting. It shows us that no matter how much we feel we're on top of things, we're still very much apes with smartphones, on a tiny, fragile island in space, looking into the sky, wondering how our universe works. There is so much left to learn, and that is awesome. This video is supported by the Australian Academy of Science, which promotes and supports excellence in science. Learn more about this topic and others like it at nova.org.au. 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

Collide.

gives cause for apprehension, with speed and new invention, and things like third dimension. Yet we get a

Simple facts of life are such, they cannot be removed. You must remember this.

goes by. And when two lovers woo, they still say, I love you. On that you can rely.

jealousy and hate. But remember, my friend, woman still needs man, and must have his mate. On that you can rely. Still the same old story, fight for love and glory, a case of

0: One reimbursable breakfast and one reimbursable lunch is available to all enrolled Chicago Public Schools students on a daily basis at no charge to the student. Parents and guardians who elect to provide their child with meals outside the National School Lunch Program, NSLP, and School Breakfast Program, SBP, are encouraged to send healthy foods in age-appropriate sizes and portions for their child and to refrain from providing foods or snacks that do not align with the guidance in this policy and CPS guidelines for competitive foods. Competitive foods are foods and/or beverages sold to students on school grounds that compete with the school's operation of the School Meal Program, NSLP, SBP, Seamless Summer Option, SSO, Summer Food Service Program, SFSP, or Child and Adult Care Food Program, CACFP. Competitive foods include, but are not limited to, items sold in vending machines or school stores, by food vendors on school grounds, or in school dining centers as a la carte items. Competitive foods must be a grain product that contains 50% or more whole grains by weight, have a whole grain as the first ingredient, or have as the first ingredient a fruit, a vegetable, a dairy food, or a protein food, or B, a combination food that contains at least a quarter cup of fruit and or vegetable. For example, a quarter cup of raisins with enriched pretzels. And the food must meet the nutrition standards for calories, sodium, fats, and total sugars. More information is available in CPS Guidelines for Competitive Foods.
1: I wanted to point to some other artists who spoke out against war. E.E. Cummings. I sing of Olaf, glad and big, whose warmest heart recoiled at war, a conscientious objector. But though all kinds of officers, a yearning nation's blue-eyed pride, their passive prey did kick and curse, until for wear their clarion voices and boots were much the worse, and egged the first-class privates on his rectum wickedly to tease by means of skillfully applied bayonets roasted hot with heat, Olaf, upon what were once knees, does almost ceaselessly repeat, "There is some shit I will not eat." And Eugene O'Neill, the great playwright, and this was 6 months after Pearl Harbor. This is important because E. Cummings was reacting to World War I, and other writers were reacting to World War I, because that great martial spirit that was summoned up in 1917 when they were getting the United States into war, and when they were marshaling people into line, and the flag was being waved. And then the war was over and people looked at the 10 million dead on the battlefields of Europe and asked, what was this all about? And then the disillusionment began to arise. People began to think again. Because after that first wave of flag waving and bugles blowing and we've got to do this and look at the terrible things they did and look at and terrible things were being done. And so therefore, we have to do terrible things. That's war. War is terrible things done on one side and terrible things done on the other side. And then, after a while, the second thoughts come, there are all these people dead, and what did we accomplish? What have we done? And that's what happened after World War I. That's what led to the writings of John Dos Passos and Ernest Hemingway and Ford Madox Ford, and that great novel, that great anti-war novel by Dalton Trumbo, Johnny Got His Gun, which I recommend to all of you. You can read it in one evening, and you won't forget it. But it's good to remember that, even when the war is presumably a good war, because wars always look good at the beginning. They always look good at the beginning to a lot of people, because this rush of fervor based on something terrible that has been done and something that must be done in retaliation. And then only later does the thinking begin and the questioning begin.

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Did you know that many families qualify for free or low-cost child care for children up to age 5 through the Federal Head Start program? It Takes a Village Family of Schools is a community-based 501c3 and Head Start program with locations all across Chicago. Going above and beyond what other programs provide, It Takes a Village educational coordinators and family support staff specializes in comprehensive goals, development for children and their families so that every child may see and reach their greatest potential. It Takes a Family works closely with a network of community partners to assist families in accessing employment and job training opportunities, assistance with developmental delays or disabilities, affordable housing, health care, mental health, addiction recovery, and other necessary services. 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You may also reach us by phone at 312-868-0588. That's 312-868-0588.

See, when we try to control the mind, a lot of yoga teachers try to get you to control your own mind, mainly to prove to you that you can't do it. There's nothing, you know, a fool who persists in his folly will become wise. So what they do is they speed up the folly. And so you get concentrating. And you can have a certain amount of superficial and initial success by a process commonly called self-hypnosis. And you can think you're making progress. And a good teacher will let you go along that way for a while until he really throws you with one. Why are you concentrating? See, Buddhism works this way. Buddha said, if you suffer because you desire, and your desires are either unattainable or always being disappointed or something. So cut out desire. So those disciples went away and they stamped on desire, jumped on desire, cut the throat of desire, and threw out desire. But then they came back and Buddha said, but you are still desiring not to desire. They wondered how to get rid of that. But you see, it works like this. All spiritual discipline works this way, I'll show you. It's done in the form of a child's game. You know, there's the church and there's the steeple. Open the door and there are the people. And here's the parson going upstairs and there he is saying his prayers. Catch him. Catch him. Catch him. Catch him. Catch him. You never can. Because the would-be catchee is the catcher. So then, that's like desiring not to desire. Or loving out of a sense of duty. Trying to be spontaneous because you ought to be. See? All that is nonsense. Lifting yourself up by your own bootstraps. So when you see that that's nonsense, there naturally comes over you a quietness. In seeing that you cannot control your mind, you realize there is no controller. What you took to be the thinker of thoughts is just one of the thoughts. What you took to be the feeler of the feelings, which was that chronic muscular strain, is just one of the feelings. What you took to be the experiencer of experience is just part of the experience. So there isn't any thinker of thoughts, feeler of feelings. We get into that bind because we have a grammatical rule that verbs have to have subjects. And the funny thing about that is that verbs are processes and subjects are nouns, which are supposed to be things. How does a noun start a verb? How does a thing put a process into action? Obviously it can't. But we always insist that there is this subject called the knower. And without a knower, there can't be knowing. Well, that's just a grammatical rule. It isn't a rule of nature. In nature, there's just knowing, like you're feeling it. And I have to say, you are feeling it, as if you were somehow different from the feeling. When I say, I am feeling, what I mean is, there is feeling here. When I say, you are feeling, I mean there is feeling there. I have to say, even there is feeling. What a cumbersome language we have. Chinese is easier. You don't have to put all that in. You can say things twice as fast in Chinese as you can in any other language. Well, anyway, when you come to see that you can do nothing, that the play of thought, of feeling, etc., just goes on by itself as a happening, then you are in a state which we will call meditation. And slowly, without being pushed, your thoughts will come to silence. That is to say, all the verbal symbolic chatter going on in the skull. Don't try and get rid of it, because that will again produce the illusion that there's a controller. Just
It goes on, and finally it gets tired of itself and bored and stops. And so then there's a silence. And this is a deeper level of meditation. And in that silence, you suddenly begin to see the world as it is. And you don't see any past, and you don't see any future. You don't see any difference between yourself and the rest of it. That's just an idea. You can't put your hand on the difference between myself and you. You know, you can't blow it, you can't bounce it, you can't pull it. It's just an idea. You can't find any material body, because material body is an idea. So is spiritual body. This is somebody's philosophical notions. See, reality isn't material. That's an idea. Reality isn't spiritual. That's an idea. Reality is... So, we find, if I've got to put it back into words, that we live in an eternal now. You've got all the time in the world, because you've got all the time there is, which is now. And you are this universe. And you feel the strange feeling when ideas don't define the differences, you feel that other people's doings are your doings. And that makes it very difficult to blame other people. If you're not sophisticated theologically, you may, of course, run screaming in the streets and say that you're God. In a way, that's what happened to Jesus, because he wasn't sophisticated theologically. He only had Old Testament biblical theology behind him. If he'd had Hindu theology, he could have put it more subtly. But it was only that rather primitive theology of the Old Testament. And that was the conception of God as a monarchical boss. Thanks. And you can't go around and say, I'm the boss's son. If you're going to say, I'm God, you must allow it for everyone else too. But this was a heretical idea from the point of view of Hebrew theology. And so what they did with Jesus was they pedestalized him. That means kicked him upstairs so that he wouldn't be able to influence anyone else. And only you may be God. And that stopped the gospel cold right at the beginning. It couldn't spread. Well, anyway, this is therefore to say that the transformation of human consciousness through meditation is frustrated. So long as we think of it in terms of something that I myself can bring about by some kind of wangle, by some sort of gimmick. Because, you see, that leads to endless games of spiritual one-upmanship and of guru competitions. Of my guru is more effective than your guru. My yoga's faster than your yoga. I'm more aware of myself than you are. I'm humbler than you are. I'm sorrier for my sins than you are. I love you more than you love me. This interminable goings on about which people fight and wonder whether they are a little bit more evolved than somebody else and so on. All that can just fall away. And then we get this strange feeling that we have never had, you see, in our lives, except occasionally by accident. Some people get a glimpse that we are no longer this poor little stranger and afraid in a world it never made. But that you are this universe, and you are creating it at every moment, because you see it starts now.
It didn't begin in the past. There was no past. See, if the universe began in the past, when that happened, it was now. See? Well, it's still now. And the universe is still beginning now, and it's trailing off like the wake of a ship from now. In the wake of the ship fades out, so does the past. You can look back there to explain things, but the explanation disappears. You'll never find it there. Things are not explained by the past. They're explained by what happens now. That creates the past. And it begins here. That's the birth of responsibility. Because otherwise, you can always look over your shoulder and say, well, I'm the way I am because my mother dropped me. And she dropped me because she was neurotic, because her mother dropped her. Now, away we go back to Adam and Eve, or to a disappearing monkey or something. We never get at it. But in this way, you're faced with it. You're doing all this. And that's an extraordinary shock. So, cheer up. You can't blame anyone else for the kind of world you're in. And that helps a great deal. Because most of the good things we are trying to do are based on blaming somebody else and to improve them. Kindly let me help you or you'll drown, said the monkey, putting the fish safely up a tree. If therefore we would stop blaming others, it would be very difficult to go about a war with a straight face. And if you know, you see, that I, in the sense of the person, the front, the ego, it really doesn't exist, then it won't go to your head too badly if you wake up and discover that you're God.

What is anxiety? 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Example for anxiety is a celebrity, which is Summer Walker. Summer Walker has also suffered from anxiety, which had her nervous and scared to accept her words. And people was bullying her because the way she acted. She responded mad because they was talking about her disorder and nobody should ever feel this way. To learn more, contact the Anxiety Disorder Association of America, www.addaa.org.

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1: It's the Wizard News.

The IDPH, Illinois Department of Public Health, has reaffirmed its support for the 2026 American Academy of Pediatrics, AAP, Child and Adolescent Immunization Schedule. Despite a recent federal executive order seeking changes to vaccine guidance, state officials stated that Illinois' current childhood immunization recommendations will remain unchanged and continue to be based on scientific research. Governor J.B. Pritzker and IDPH Director Dr. Samir Vohra emphasized that vaccines that are recommended for children have been extensively studied and are effective at preventing against serious preventable diseases. IDPH expressed concerns about proposals to separate the combined MMR vaccines into multiple shots, noting that the change is not supported by scientific evidence and could require families to make additional doctor's visits without proven health benefits. Illinois has taken several steps to expand access to vaccines, including supporting local health departments, mobile vaccination clinics, and the statewide Vaccine Access Initiative. State law strengthens IDPH's authority to issue science-based vaccine guidance, requires insurance coverage for recommended vaccines, and expands children's access to immunizations at pharmacies. Illinois continues to maintain high childhood vaccination rates. Most required school vaccines meet the state's 95% immunization goal. During the 2025 to 2026 school year, 96.8% of Illinois students were vaccinated against the disease measles. Most of the schools required school vaccines meet the state's 95% immunization goal. During the 2025 to 2026 school year, 96.8% of the state's students were vaccinated against measles. IDPH is encouraging parents to ensure that their children receive all required immunizations before the start of the 2026-2027 school year. Source: Illinois Department of Public Health, August 11th, 2026.

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That was little Petra Hard Hayden with Wish, When You Wish Upon a Star, featuring Ned Washington and Leigh Harleen, brought to us off the album Petra Hayden and Bill Frisell, off of Songline Tonefields 2010 release. And that was Petra Hayden, and you're listening to The Wizard. It's WZRD Chicago, 88.3 FM, freeform since 1974. We're pulling some stuff off the shelves. We're live. We're going to have a fantastic Friday afternoon together. After all, it is August 21st, 2026 at 1.

19 p.m. Let's listen to a little bit of Keith Jarrett. 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

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Currently listening to Peter Michael Hamill with Bardo. Previous to that, we were playing a little bit of Peter Gabriel with Dressing the Wound. And before that, we listened to a little bit of Peter Hope with the track called Surgeons off of Wax Trax. Before that, we listened to Peter Vrenz with track 11 Joy off the Smile album 1994. Before that, we listened to Salt Peter off of their album Ruby. We listened to a track called Paron Delay. For more Peter Galaxy, tune into The Wizard Freeform since 1974.

promise I will brush my teeth and bathe and comb my hair. I will always

0: You're listening to The Wizard, WZRT Chicago, 88.3 FM. That was Peter Walker with Wonder off of the 2013 remaster album by the Delmore Recording Society. That was Peter Walker. We're about to end our Galaxy of Peters. If you've been listening the past hour, we're playing all music by a guy named Peter. We heard some Salt Peter, Peter Vrenz, Peter Hope, Peter Gabriel, Peter Michael Hamill, and Peter Walker. This last Peter is Peter Also. It's a Peter Alsop here at The Wizard. It's free form. You never know what to expect.
1: 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Macho? 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

Thank you very much. 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

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You listen to a little bit of Anglo-Saxon Brown with the ASB hit. Woo! Off of Songs for the Revolution. Songs for the Revolution. Before that, you listen to a little bit of Billy Cobham and George Duke live on tour in Europe with the track ending the concert series, Juicy. Coming up next, we got some more juicy, sexy hits for it. We've got Big Gigantic, a little High Step Society, and the Floozies with a brand new track. Following that, a little bit of Badland Bandit. So stay tuned to some hot new hits, some summer jams, exclusively here on The Wizard. 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

0: 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We got a special request out there for Jay in Niagara Falls. We've got Screaming Jay Hawkins. It's Feast of the Mau Mau here at The Wizard.
1: Okay, take five.
2: Cut the fat off the back of a baboon. Boil it down to a pound, you get a spoon. Scoop the eye from a fly, flying backwards. Take the jaws and the balls off a loon. Take your time, I ain't lying, for good cooking. Cause the rest of this mess ain't good looking. Take the fleas from the knees of a demon. Tell your pals that the kids will come screaming. Feast with the beast of the Mau-Mau's. They make wine from the spine of their bulldogs. They dance and romance for 90 days. It's a test for the best for who stays. At the feast with the beast of the Mau-Mau's. Oh, brush your teeth with a piece of a goose toenail. After death, steal the breath of a drunk in jail. Pull the skin off your friend with a razor blade. End tonight, change tomorrow, and bring back yesterday. Shake your hip, bite your lip, and shoot your mother-in-law. Put on your gorilla suit, drink some elbow soup, and have a ball. Get it straight, don't be late. It's time for mad fun. Take off your shoes, they cook bunion stew. They have really begun. At the feast with the beast of the Mau-Mau's. They make wine, oh yes, wine, good wine from the spine of the bulldogs. They dance a romance for 90 days. The best is the test for who stays. At the feast with the beast of the Mau-Mau's. Yes, they have a good time. Come on and have a good time at the feast. Oh, come on! Come on. There's a few.

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All right, let's keep it moving. Let's keep it moving. We grabbed a record over here. It's off of, what album is this? What album is this? This is Led Into Gold. This is an album by... Chicks and Speed Futurism. It's Chicks and Speed Futurism. We're going to listen to the track on side B at a 45 RPM. It's Beauty off the album Led Into Gold. It's Chicks and Speed Futurism here at the Wizard.

It's one of my favorite gimmicks. Yeah, all right. That was Kill Switch. ... Click with Product. The name of the track was Product. We listened to the full version there by Kill Switch Click. 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That album came out in 2006. We're going to listen to a little bit of a Wizard favorite. It's Palehead, Man Should Surrender. We're listening to that next. 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

0: 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That track was Crash Worship. RDV was the name of the album back in 1991, recorded off a DAT and 8-track live in their studio. Cool stuff. It was July 20th then. We're going to do a quick PSA because we are The Wizard, freeform since 74, non-commercial radio. 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And we would like to share some of our lovely public service announcements in this quick moment. 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We want to hear from you. Grow our communities. Let's be stronger together. Make sure every step is our best step forward. Moving forward, we've got a little bit of Nimrod. Oh, well, look at it, Nimrod. Haven't heard that word in a while. It's one of the best ways to call a buffoon in charge. Nimrod. We've got track number 8 off of their Grandson of Ham. That's Grandson of Ham. cool. We're gonna listen to track number 8, which is 4, 5, 6, 7, 8, Smoking Jacket. That's Smoking Jacket by Nimrod. 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It's WZRD Chicago, freeform since 1974. 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
1: I'm sorry. I'm sorry. I went to the other side of the island. Am I going to come back? The first light to the stand. I'm sorry!

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That was quite nice. But you know, Skerrick, you went beyond your little allotted time frame there. You are a rebellious man. I think it's time we aim our attention at this man. The man with the strapping leather pants. Ladies and gentlemen, Mr. Todd Tacklebar Hoof.

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0: 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That was a little Black Satin Improv live over at the Fillmore. 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Yeah, we played some King Crimson, the Talking Drum, live at the Concert Bow in Amsterdam. We also listened to a little Les Claypool running the gauntlet. That was also live, as well as the Jesus Lizard to start up the top of the hour. We're going to roll right into our non-entertainment of the afternoon. We have Tamara Dean as an independent producer and How Writing Can Heal, featuring Carolyn Halbrook. 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
1: Today on Sprouts, author Carolyn Halbrook talks about how writing can help us heal. Halbrook, who's from the Twin Cities, is the author of a memoir in essays, Tell Me Your Names and I Will Testify. She has received many honors, including a McKnight Distinguished Artist Award in 2025. She's a writing mentor and community leader who has founded and managed literary arts organizations, including More Than a Single Story. Holbrook also co-edited, with David Mura, the anthology We Are Meant to Rise, Voices for Justice from Minneapolis to the World. But when she was young, Carolyn had no idea that she would become an award-winning author.
2: I have, ever since I was a little kid, I've always loved writing and reading. But the idea of being a writer just wasn't something that I thought was possible. It was, you know, people who wrote big books and people who were not me. But I did write little poems, and, you know, I hid them under my pillow when I was a little kid. And when I was in eighth grade, I was just a terrible teenager. I was the worst teenager you could imagine. You know, always in the principal's office for fighting and whatever. But for some reason, my eighth grade English teacher saw me. She saw something else there. And she encouraged me to keep writing poetry. And she would give me feedback on my poems, which was a real surprise to me, because no one, as far as I can remember, had ever encouraged me or thought that anything that I was thinking or might want to say was valuable. And so to me, that just says over and over and over again, and I've experienced it many times in my life, that you don't always know how you're affecting someone for good or for in the opposite direction. You know, but I will never forget Miss Johnson. I don't know her first name. And I, you know, after my book was published, I kept thinking, I wish I could find her. She's probably long gone, but I can still see her smile and still just feel that she saw me and she cared. And that is just, I mean, that's golden.
1: Young Carolyn kept getting into trouble. And then she became a teenage mom.
2: When I was 17 and I was pregnant, and, my son's father was basically a gangster. You know, I was like, wow, I got me a bad boy. Ooh, look at that. You know, and I started imagining like being like the girls in West Side Story who had the bad guy, and she was the bad guy's girl. Until he told me one night, I'm going to go rob a bank and I want to teach you how to drive the getaway car. And that was both exciting and scary. Like, oh my God, what am I going to do with this? Eek! And we got caught. I ended up in Sauk Center. Thankfully, I didn't stay very long because they found out I was pregnant and I also had a heart condition. And so they sent me back to the Twin Cities to spend 6 months of my incarceration in the maternity ward at the University of Minnesota Hospital. So again, writing. Wrote all the time. And because I was there for so long, I had occupational therapy, so they taught me how to knit. So it was writing and knitting. It's always the arts. It's always the arts that do it for us.
1: Carolyn entered and then left what she calls a horrible marriage. After some moves and other relationships, she found herself a single mother raising five kids.
2: I just kept thinking, I've always wanted to write. Maybe this is a good time to do it. Even though, you know, there was just nothing in my psyche, that's for lack of a better word at that time, that would allow me to complete a degree course. It would allow me to, you know, to really become a writer. I still just wanted to write, and I'd get up before my kids got up early in the morning. So I would get up around 4:30 or 5, which I still do. I love the early morning. I love the sunrise. And I would journal, and then I started writing these little things about the kids, because kids are something, man. And, you know, I wanted to try really hard to not focus on the difficulties we were having. We were so poor, so broke. We were living in this awful, awful apartment that was just infested with cockroaches and mice. It was just, ugh. And yet, for me, it was also important to make sure that I raised them in a neighborhood that was, for lack of a better word, I'll just say diverse. Because I wanted them, from the time they could walk, to know how to walk between worlds. And the only way I thought at that time that they could do that would be to just live every day with people who were like them and people who were different from them. And so they played we're at Whittier Park, which was a block away. The kids would play there all the time. And the guy who ran the park at that time was a performing artist, even though he had everything that you want for children in a park. They had basketball and football and, you know, the things that the kids enjoy doing. And he had arts programs going on. And I had been writing these little stories and somehow got to meet the editor of our neighborhood newspaper. And somehow, I wish I could remember, I told him about the little stories I was writing about my kids. And, you know, he invited me to write a column, which I titled Diary of a Single Mom by Beatrice Mullins. And I invited my kids to change their names so that our identities would be protected, and yet I could just write freely about the things that they did. The things they did were so funny, in addition to just being kids and driving you crazy. They did and said such funny and sweet things all the time. I just wanted to record them. So I asked Lawrence if he would offer a creative writing class along with the performing arts things that he was doing. And he told me that if I could find someone to teach it, he would do it.

0: While publishing her Diary of a Single Mom column and looking for someone to teach a creative writing class, Carolyn supported herself and her family by running a secretarial business. She taught her kids how to type and proofread and answer the phone. And her son connected her with a young poet who had visited his classroom and who needed her manuscript typed.
1: My younger son, I have two sons and three girls. My younger son was in fifth grade at the time. And he came home from school one day because I had started a secretarial service. Because again, like I wanted the kids to be raised in a neighborhood where they knew a lot of different people, I also wanted them to somehow have the impression or somehow know in their own beings that just because we were stuck right then in that spot, that they didn't have to stay there forever, that they have options. And I did have really good grades in my secretarial classes at school, at high school, and I remembered that somehow, and I decided I was going to set up a home-based secretarial service, which would, I thought, and I think that was a good, it was a good move. I taught the kids how to type and how to proofread and how to answer the phone and all that, and I put an ad in the Minnesota Daily, and we just started getting a lot of business. Little did I know that, you know, I didn't know the first thing about business, so I wasn't charging enough. That's why so many people were coming. But I accomplished my goal of, you know, the kids learned that we can do stuff that we don't have. You know, they learned that we can have lives that are larger than, you know, in fact, the life we were living back then, now that I think about it, might have been pretty large. It was probably larger than a lot of the kids that they grew up with, whose parents may not have had this crazy imagination that I've always had. That allowed me to think outside of what we were doing, even though I was just horribly depressed most of the time. Yeah, so this young woman came to have her poetry manuscript typed, the young poet that was in his classroom, that came to visit his class. I didn't know that there was a formal poets in the schools, writers in the schools program. You know, I didn't know that we have a really powerful literary community in the Twin Cities that is known between the coasts, that's known everywhere, all over the place, outside of our country. All I knew was that I wanted to write, and that my son heard that. And this woman said, oh, sure, why not? And she, you know, I asked her if she would teach a class in a community center, and she said yes, which totally surprised me. And I went running up to the park and I told Lawrence, who taught me how to write a press release. And, you know, I'm thinking that there'd just be a few ladies, a few girls like me from the neighborhood that would just, you know, but nope, there were people from all over the city who came. Well, we weren't charging very much for one thing. And people in our community love to write, which I know now, I didn't know then. And so she taught 2 6-week classes and started introducing me to other teaching artists. And we really had a thing going on, and it was really, really amazing.
0: Carolyn witnessed how powerfully those poetry classes affected the people in her community. And from her own upbringing and raising her children, she knew how the arts could motivate youth. She wanted to teach writing in the schools.
1: They had a Saturday school for kids who blew off detention all week. Those kids could come to school on Saturday and sit in a room for 4 hours and just sit there. And I was like, oh, here's an opportunity. Oh my God, here is an opportunity. And so we decided, okay, I'll hire a poet. We'll get some juice and donuts. They gave us the room across the hall from the detention room. And we just decided to do the breakfast club in for the 2 hours between the time the kids had to show up for the 4-hour detention and the hour that they had to leave. So it was 2 hours for them. And poetry wasn't all that hot with kids back then, but I just felt like this is perfect. The kids will get what I got from Miss Johnson, but I'm not a poet and I don't know, you know, but I know people who do. That's always been a thing for me. If I don't know how to do something, I'm going to find someone who does. So we hired this guy and the principal and the social worker found us a mom to sit in the room just in case the kids started cutting up. And so we went into the detention room and said, hey, you guys want to come and write some poetry? They said, no, poetry? Oh, okay. You want to come and have some juice and donuts? Oh, yeah. They were over there like, and then John, the poet, who was so incredible with kids. Just sort of, we just had a guerrilla program going on. He just sort of like, oh yeah, what do you think about this? Oh yeah, write a few words about that. What do you think about this and that, you know? And these kids were able to finally see that their lives were important.
0: I asked Carolyn if she could share any writing prompts that worked especially well with young people.
1: What is your superpower? Tell me a time when you used it. So you went to the lake and you saw a rock and you picked it up? Oh yeah, what drew you to that rock? What'd you do with it after you picked it up? What did you want to do with it? I give these long, multi-layered prompts. You know, I'll start one place and I'll just watch and see and listen and see where it should go next. I'll never ever forget when I was teaching at Hamline, and I was teaching first year English, and there was this kid who was this big old bruiser from rural Minnesota. You know, he came in looking like, oh man, I better get out of here as fast as I can. Me, you know, because he was scary looking. But I always, no matter what, I would always start the class with a prompt. And I will never, ever remember what the prompt was I gave those kids that day. But this kid, this big old bruiser, started bawling in my class. And of course I asked him to stay after. And he told me, he said that his father had been killed in an ATV accident 10 years prior, and everybody told him he had to be the man of the house. And that was the first time he had had to grieve. First opportunity. That, again, to me is golden. It's magic. I would say writing, the arts, and just, you know, being willing to follow. I didn't know what the hell I was doing, but I knew that kid needed something.
0: Carolyn went from teaching young students to mentoring adult writers. I asked her where adults tend to get stuck in their writing and how she helps them move past those obstacles.
1: Write what you know. That's one of them. They come in with that in mind because that's what they've been told. And I say, really? Okay, so we'll start there. And then I try to help them to see a couple of things. One, that you probably know more than you think you do. And secondly, we were given these great gifts of being able to discover. And, you know, just a couple of months ago, there was this young woman I had we have this a mentoring group for young black artists now. And the person who was supposed to be our mentor that day wasn't able to show up, so I did it. And I told them to bring an object, because again, I was going to use one of those big things that I do that, you know, takes them these different places. And I know that she is someone who came in with that belief, and she's been talking about it all year. Oh yeah, write what you know, write what you know. And so she came in with this object that was just a beautiful piece of cloth, I think, that she somehow had received from an older relative. And she wanted to write about that because it was pretty or whatever. And, oh, yeah, where'd you find that? Where'd he find it? And, oh, yeah, he was in the Navy back in 19-whatever. Oh, really? Where was he stationed? What was his rank in the Navy? What is it about this object that attracts you? And by the time we were done, and it was my intention when I saw what she brought in to help her realize that it's good, important, and powerful to research your history and find out couple of things. Who is this person? And what is it about him and this thing that he gave your grandmother or mother, whatever, that made it so important to you that you're holding on to it? What are you holding on to and why?
0: 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I'm Tamara Dean. On this episode, I'm talking with award-winning author and community leader Carolyn Holbrook about the healing power of writing.
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0: I asked Carolyn about when, as an adult, writing had helped her through a difficult time. The first thing that came to mind for her was when she accidentally hit a pedestrian while driving on a dark Minneapolis street.
1: I had to write my way through that. I had to write my way into a place where I could be courageous enough to find her, because I wanted to know she was okay. My brother had died, and then my friend was giving a reading up on Lake and Lindale, and I wanted to go to her reading because it was the first time I had been out since my brother died. But I wasn't really ready. I didn't know I wasn't really ready. And I'm driving along 28th Street, and I heard this boom. And I remember seeing this woman flop off of my hood and into the gutter, not onto the curb. So I run out, drove her to where she was, and I jumped out and I just put her head in my lap. I was just, you know, these cops, I never trusted cops before, but the cop was so nice, and people were so nice to both of us that, you know. And then when they took her away, I wanted to ask, you know, where is she going? Can I go and find out she's okay? And they said, no, you're not a relative. And I called every hospital in the Twin Cities, and they said, nope, you're not a relative. Yeah, so I just, you know, I just journaled about that. I wrote about it all the time. I would say during pretty much every waking hour, because I was just so upset by it. And then I found out, I think I called the police or something. I think they told me that I could get a report after 3 or 4 days after the accident. So I went and I got it and I found her name. And that's how I was able to find her. But then I had to write myself into, you know, contacting her. And then it's like, oh my God, you know, what if, all the what ifs, you know. You should have seen my journals at that time. They were a mess. But really, I absolutely believe that writing, you know, through that helped me.
0: Carolyn knows that writing can help heal at the community level, too. I asked her about establishing more than a single story in Minneapolis after she thought she was done starting and managing literary arts organizations.
1: I was invited to read at a reading series that Birchbark Books sponsored, and I asked the guy who was coordinating it if I could bring some of the women in my writing group to read with me, and he said, yeah. So here we are, there's me and 4 other black women, and during the Q&A somebody said, oh, I'm just so surprised that you're all so different. And I thought, oh, did she really say that? She did. So I thought, okay, I guess I'm not done yet. And so that's how I started More Than a Single Story. Bao Fee and Sherry Fernandez Williams were, Bao was program director at the Loft then, and Sherry was working in programming as well, and they're both good friends too. And, you know, I had just given up everything, and I said, well, can I just have a panel of black women writers at the Loft? And they said, sure. And so I was sitting down with my daughter one day, and by the time we got through naming all the black women writers we know in our area, we ended up with 3 different panels. One was with African-American women, one was with women with Caribbean backgrounds, and the other was women with East and West African backgrounds. And each time the auditorium was packed. And then I just kept thinking of all these. See, I can't, when my mind starts rolling, I just can't make it stop. And sometimes I wish it would, but it's so much fun to dream up this stuff. And even more fun to see it come to fruition. So we just started thinking of all these different topics and different people. And I just didn't want it to be all black. I wanted it to focus on, you know, all of us. So we went on for 5 years with all these different things. And David started one within More Than a Single Story that focused on men. You know, the first one was on toxic masculinity, which is a buzzword now. But back then, it was, people were starting to think about it and to talk about it. It was really fascinating. I think we have 5 or 6 men from various backgrounds, including a gay man, and his experiences with toxic masculinity. It was so fascinating. And then we just kept going and kept going and calling. I said, David, let's try to put together an anthology of writings by these folks that we've been talking with for these 5 years. And he said, yeah, let's do it. So we put out a call for submissions, and, you know, U of M Press had already agreed to take a look. And people started sending in essays, and then the pandemic happened, and we decided, okay, let's go back and tell people they can write about the pandemic if they want instead of the panel they were on. And then George Floyd was murdered, and all this uproar happened. And okay, if you want to write about that, you can do that. So we ended up with this multi-layered anthology. And boy, we had a meeting one day with several people who wanted to participate but just didn't know what they wanted to write about. And Melissa Olson, she's Ojibwe, she said, I know I want to write about something, but I don't know what I want to write about. She and several other people. And so during the conversation, she started talking about this project that she had started right around the time of George Floyd, when Miguzi Communications, a Native organization, had been saving all these tapes of interviews with Native leaders, artists, and everybody, including people like N. Scott Mamade. And she said, I'd been just collecting this stuff, and I don't know what to do with it. And David and I looked at each other on this Zoom screen and said, what? I think this is your story, dear. We got so many fascinating stories from, you know, just normal stuff and stories like that that people didn't know that they... We get so stuck on what we think might be acceptable as opposed to what needs to be told.
0: So Carolyn and David Mira compiled We Are Meant to Rise, Voices for Justice from Minneapolis to the World, which was published in 2021 by the University of Minnesota Press. The literary arts organization, More Than a Single Story, continues its work.
1: Right now, we're still doing panels, and we're still doing things like the mentoring program for young Black writers, which I'd like to expand now to include other communities if I ever get funding to do that. And that just happened because when George Floyd died, there was lots of money running around for Black things. And so we were able to do that. And we're also doing, I'm trying to put together a panel now. I want to have like three or four couples talking about how their lives, their families and communities have fared in these last 6 years. I just want to hear them talk about, you know, what happened when ICE came to your neighborhood.
0: I asked Carolyn what other cities can learn from Minneapolis about neighbors and communities responding to trauma in hopeful ways.
1: Our community is magic. It really, really is. And that's probably why he who shall not be named continues to try to destroy us. But he can't. It's impossible. But, you know, what I would tell people is, the first thing that came to me is pay attention to who you are and who your neighbors are. Say hello to your neighbors. They might need a meal tonight, or they might be baking cookies and you need a meal. You know? Listen. You know, hold somebody's hand, whether physically or otherwise. I've gotten into this, what I call it, a really perverse habit of when I see somebody with a scowl on their face when they look at me, I smile at them and I say hello. And it's so crazy what happens. It's like they're just forced to smile back and say hello. And then it's like, what did I do? But, you know, I think these little moments, like with Miss Johnson again, little things that you do to, you know, two and four people have meaning, and they're really effective. See if you can find somebody who's different than you and just have a conversation. And just start a conversation with somebody you don't know. That, I think, has a larger impact than we could ever think. Miss Johnson never had to say to me, let me see your poems. See, I keep going back to Miss Johnson, but she's the standard.
0: Now Carolyn Holbrook is working on another anthology, one that collects the stories of people who started the BIPOC arts community in Minnesota from the 1970s on. She's especially keen to let young people in the arts know the history in their own backyard and how it might inspire them.
1: Yeah, and that's really important to me. I like to get young people and older people. I like intergenerational conversations, and I don't mean the kind where, you know, quite often they'll have a young person interview an elder, you know. But we have so much to learn from the young people, too, because they're living in a different time than we are, and we have so much to give each other. I want everybody on the planet to really recognize that we have so much to give each other.
2: 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Yeah, that was really beautiful. I hope you all feel inspired to just sort of get out there, look outside the box, and really get in touch with your roots and some of the magic that creates your life. Count your blessings, write about your blessings, write about your fears, understand them, and create beautiful art in the meantime. It's the Wizard. We're going to move on over to John Greenland. We've got John Greenland here. We've been sitting on this CD for a hot minute, so let's get right into it. We're going to listen to a track off of the album entitled Soft Robot. It's Soft Robot of John Greenland's 1991 Scarlet Records album. We're listening to track number 3, Balance. 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

0: Give me a bullet, I want you to shoot me. 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
1: 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What did that guy say? I have no idea. It's up 773-442-4578. 773-442-4578. 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

0: 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How are you this evening, Chicago? Woo, woo, woo, woo. You know, so like whenever they have to say like the name of the city, just so they can get like some cheap applause. You know what I'm saying? Whatever. Yeah, yeah. Woo! They said my town's name.
1: That was free.
0: Yeah. Thank you, Chicago. What is? I was about to say, what am I listening to? Okay, whatever. Hit us up 773-442-4578. You can also go to our website. Yes. I guess maybe if you don't want to call our number, but you want to email us, yeah, that's on our website. 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Some contact info for some of our music directors, station managers. We also have a link to our player. We have a player where we play, like, let's just say your signal goes really bad in your car, and I bought a 20-year-old car, and the signal was But if you have a Bluetooth something, whatever... And,
2: Cassette
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2: It's cool. 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Northern, you know, Europe. Shouts out if you're listening, you know, internationally.
0: And it's not the only way you can listen. 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
0: 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There is a link to that as well on there.
2: That's cool stuff. Hey, you filled that out. You filled that out.
0: Thank you.
2: That's wild. If you got a request, give us a call, 773-442-4578. That's 773-442-4578, 773-442-4578. Earlier today, I was thinking about doing a Peter Piper picked a peck of pickled peppers to some D&B. I was this close.
0: Next week, you should Peter do Piper picked Sally sold seashells by the seashore or something like that, whatever that.
2: Sally sells seashells down by the seashore?
0: Is that how it goes? I don't know.
2: That's not a bad one. That's not a hard one. What's your favorite tongue twister? We got a favorite tongue twister?
0: You have a favorite tongue twister? You know, there's one in Spanish. It's like Tres Tigres Tristes, something like that.
1: Oh, I've heard that one before.
0: Yeah, I don't know how it goes. I don't know.
3: Favorite tongue twister?
0: Yeah.
3: Dally Dells, D Dells by the D Door?
0: Is that one, or did you just make that up? You just made that up. Man, boo! Boo! I've got some music. But yeah, like I said, hit us up. 773-442-4578. 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Wiz, Wiz, Wiz.

E os irmãos da miséria de Padre Ivan Chicago. That was Nathan Vapa. I think that's how you say it, spell it. It's in French. NETENVAPAS. You can find out all these tracks over at spinachart.com. If you've got a request, hit us up 773-442-4578. 773-442-4578. I've got another one for you. Just trying to kill some time with my voice. You're a wizard.

0: 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What do we have up next? We have some house music and some new wave. And what else are we playing? Yeah, it's about right. Maybe some footwork? Yeah, why not, right? 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You want to say something?
1: Yeah, don't you know it's the...
0: Yeah!
1: Yeah, it's I would say the last week of the summer.
0: No, it's not.
1: The summer's over.
0: No, it's not. It's
1: pack it up. Pack it up.
0: I guess August is pretty much done. No, summer's not over. It's not over until September 22nd, I think.
1: Wake me up till September ends.
0: Wow.
1: Anyone?
0: I love you too.
1: It's my favorite ska band.
0: Yeah. The mighty Boston's
1: Boss Crabs. I'm not allowed to say crabs on the air.
0: I think so, but I don't think you're gonna get some people angry. There's no one in squad. Whatever. Let's get to some music. Yeah, let's do that. You're listening to
1: get the energy up.
0: Wizard. I need a drink of water.

0: 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Yeah, we just got some people joining us this evening. Can I get a heck yeah?
1: Hell yeah.
0: I'm not sure if you can say hell in the radio.
2: Yeah.
0: We'll pretend. But you got to say like, what is that? Three non-blondes? Five non-blondes?
1: What is it? Yeah. Oof, it's got to go higher. I can't.
0: Oh no. What am I doing?
1: Pressing buttons. Here we go. And a 3, 2, 1.
0: There you go.
2: Yeah, test.
0: Yeah, I was having some troubles with the buttons. Not so easy. Yo. If you're just tuning in, you're listening to The Wizard, WZRD Chicago 88.3 FM. We've got some friends and family and or friends and family here at this station. It's always a fun time when you can pack this place. How was your trip? Tiring? I mean, so it was tired. Like a month ago, but you're so probably tired. Still like dealing with the sleepies.
2: 3 weeks in the tropic? Come on.
0: Yeah.
2: It sounds nice.
0: Is that you setting the...
1: I'm setting the mood. He's going to tell a story.
0: You're in the jungle, in the tropics.
2: I mean, life is just easier and more affordable there.
0: Yeah.
2: I mean, guess. That's with your job here.
0: Yeah. Well, we're always happy to have you back. Hopefully we get this party started. Trying to think of what I want to say. I don't even know what I want to say. I'm like just thirsty. I'm like very thirsty. I've been drinking so much water, but I'm just like thirsty.
1: It has been very muggy.
0: Yeah, it's really... I'm surprised you didn't like bike here.
2: No. Is it
1: raining?
2: Not yet. I just don't want to take the chance.
0: How bad is it looking like right now? I haven't been up there since.
2: Based on the map over here.
0: Oh, no.
2: It's actually going to come over us in probably about 30 minutes.
0: 30 minutes? Okay. How long is it going to stick around for?
2: That one is not too long. Maybe another... That's 30 minutes in itself. And then there's another one coming in another hour.
0: Oof. Well,
1: someone called the station to tell us if it's raining. Rafa, what's the station number?
0: 773-442-4578. We don't have a names around here.
1: Oh.
0: Sir. Excuse me. Yeah, hit us up. 773-442-4578. 773-442-4578. If I said that too fast, go to our website, wzrdchicago.org. And if I said that too fast, go to your favorite search engine and just look up Wizard. All I hear is like your hands grubbing all over the mic. What the heck, man? You're worse than the kids.
1: I shouldn't have eaten that burger last hour.
0: Oh, my brother got a drive-through burger. We won't say the establishment, but he was not happy.
1: I was not too happy. This new burger that they advertised, it was a little false.
0: Yeah,
1: it was not the way the picture looked.
0: So that's how it goes. Let's get to some music. We'll also get to some public service announcements in a bit. Let me turn off your mic. You're fumbling around too much over there. This is Ronnie Size Days here on Wizard.

0: 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This easy listening music I'm listening to is, I feel like I'm waking up for class or something. Do you hear this in the other room? It's very like, if you know somebody who does this, call this. Here, I got you on the mic.
1: Yeah, but it's
0: you can't hear. Check it out. You hear it?
1: With my chai tea in the morning.
0: Yeah, why not?
1: Some of that masala tea.
0: Masala tea. Listen to the Wizard! Yes. I've got some public service announcements for you this evening. Yes. This one's for Sunday. This is an event called Non-Op Arts and Humanities Presents a Performance Installation, conceived by Amanda Love in collaboration with Christoph Pressing. I think it's called Inventory of Lost Books, Chapters 2 and 3. What does it say? Nearly 4,000 unique titles were affected by school book bans in recent years, with works by and about historically marginalized communities among those most frequently targeted. Inventory of Lost Books is a four-part collaborative public humanities project exploring censorship, cultural memory, and the preservation of stories through immersive installation, sound, video performance, and public participation. Chapter 2 and Chapter 3 place visitors inside an evolving environment where books become evidence, witnesses, symbols, and absences, revealing the systems that determine which stories are preserved, questioned, or removed from public life. Experience in intimate, timed 30-minute entries. The installation invites audiences to reflect on a simple but urgent question: what is lost when books are silenced? Again, that's happening this weekend. It says here free admission for August 6th, August 8th, August 9th, but this other side it says August 23rd, so we'll go with that. August 23rd. Yeah, where can people go to reserve? And where can they see this? This is over at Theater Y Gallery, which is on 3609 West Cermak Road, Chicago, Illinois, 60623. Yeah, free admission. Space is limited. Reservations encouraged. Maybe they have some type of website. They don't have a website here on this. They have a QR code. No website, but I'm sure you can find that out. Again, this is Theater Y Gallery. I guess it's an event happening that has been happening this August. This is Chapter 2 and 3 happening on August 23rd. Yeah. Wait, what is this? Oh, it's... I read that wrong. It's not 6-23. It's 6-23. So that means August 6th through the 23rd. Yeah. What else? I'm just looking through our public service announcements. We have a lot of new public service announcements. Like this one. This is a Memory Cafe. I remember promoting this one 2 weeks ago. This is happening... Oh, that's why. Because the last one was on August 13th. There's one more happening on September 10th. Which is a free and fun welcoming space for anyone with memory concerns and the people who support them. Join them every second Thursday of the month for a new theme featuring crafts, music, and snacks. And they do have a QR code. Again, no website, which is unfortunate. 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ASINE Healthcare Services is an event called Memory Cafe, happening from noon to 2 p.m. I guess their next event is happening on September 10th. 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You do have to register. I'm sure there's a link to register online on their website. But the location is on Belmont. It's on 4131 West Belmont Ave, Suite D, Chicago, Illinois, 60641. 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I'm sure you can search them up on your favorite browser and get more information on that. What else is there coming up? This is cool. Star of Rock Powwow Annual American Indian Harvest Ceremony, September 12th, 2026. 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Cool. Check that out. Like I said, more information over at starofrockpowwow.org for that. It's happening on September 12, 2026. And last but not least, I have another public service announcement for you this evening. I have many more, but maybe I have two more. Maybe I have two more. No, I'll download it. Yeah, well, yeah,

0: 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To a community collage banner? Yeah. In honor of Eckhart Park. Eckhart Park. I don't know. I'm not really good at reading. Yes. Hit us up. 773-442-4578. 773-442-4578. 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It is the Skokie Backlot Bash. 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You can check out their schedule and all the other cool stuff they've got going on over at backlotbash.com. 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Yeah, check it out. August 20 to 30, free music festival. There's actually a bunch of music festivals happening next weekend. Free street music festivals. This just happens to be one of them. But like I said, if you've got something free for the public, or if you're part of an organization that you would like to see some more spotlight and some promotions coming towards you, hit us up. We'd like to feature you any way we can. If it's for the community, by the community, we love it here. Like the other wizards before us say, we have to shine a light where there is none. I think there is like a newspaper syndication or something of some other that has a similar tagline. We're not we're not them. We are the wizard. Hit us up, 773-442-4578, 773-442-4578. 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Music director, all that one word, wzrdchicago.org. you can send it to them. You can also send your FLAC files, which is preferred. You can send it to them. Or if you just have, like, let's just say you don't have a link to it, but you just, like, hit us up. Hey, yo, Miss Wizard, play my music. I'm on YouTube or something. Yeah, I'll play it. I'll look it up. Yeah, we're here. We're here for you. So hit us up, 773-442-4578. Okay.
1: Is that it?
0: I'm finally done. I can breathe. I put your mic on.
1: Oh, I was gonna say. I mean, you know, close my eyes a little bit there.
0: I'm like foaming at the mouth. Like my mouth is just dry. I'm just like cotton mouth, big time.
1: You need.
0: I got my drink out there. Yeah.
1: You're a little parched.
0: Oh, what's this?
2: Sponsored by.
0: We don't do sponsors around here, dog. Oh.
2: You're sponsored gonna by give a me famous a artist.
1: Just listen to the sound.
2: And I just came back from their country.
0: It's like a nose thing. This is good.
1: Did I thought you were supposed to... Thank you.
0: Was I supposed to inhale that? Oh, that's strong. That is pepperminty. Oh, I feel beautiful with that. Mmm. Is that from...
1: On your tongue or throat?
0: This is the music to do this to, by the way. I feel like I'm in a dentist's office.
1: Wow.

0: Here's your paper cup of weird pink stuff. Okay, now rinse your mouth out. Okay, perfect.
1: Okay. Gargle, gargle, gargle, gargle. Yeah.
0: Please keep your mouth open. Please gargle, don't close. Gargle. Please gargle. Don't bite me.
2: Spit. I mean, this also sounds like the background music in the Gran Turismo.
0: Yeah. Oh. You're in the garage. You're fixing up your car. Garage,
2: exactly.
0: And you're getting your root canal.
2: At the same time.
0: And Jerry Seinfeld is just looking at you. It's like a poster from the 90s. You know the one I'm talking about.
1: Thumbs up.
0: Yeah. Jerry Seinfeld is canceled, by the way. Oh. I don't make the rules. I just...
2: report him.
0: I just report him. Yeah, we're not supposed to editorialize, but I always say, me. I'm not supposed to do that. It's because it's an us. It's a we us here at the station. But it's tough. It's tough because, you know, it's very unusual to talk about yourself in a third person.
1: That's a little weird.
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You can send us the name of your band here. You could just call us 773-442-4578, 773-442-4578. You can tell us who your band is, who or what, when, why, and we'll play it live on air. Why not, right? Whoa. Take it easy. What else can we plug? Skokie's Backlot Bash happening next weekend, August 28th, 29th, and 30th. Yes, 3 days of free fun for you in downtown Skokie. Check them out. This is Skokie's Backlot Bash, August 28th, 29th, and 30th. Let's see. More information over at backlotbash.com. Yeah. Okay, what else can I plug? That's about it, right? 649. We've got some more music for you. If you've got some tracks for us, hit us up. 773-442-4578. 773-442-4578. Or if you know me personally, you could just send me a message.

0: You listen to the Wizard, WZRD 80.3 FM Chicago. We made it to the 7 o'clock hour. Hit us up, 773-442-4578. How you feeling? I'm talking to you. Hey, I'm talking to you with the hat. Hope you're wearing hats.
1: What?
0: Hey, Keke.
1: What is it?
0: Whoa, this song is spicy. I'm not sure if I can play this on the air.
1: You might want to fade.
0: Whatever, you know.
1: It's available. It was cleared.
0: Someone's just running, and they're just like out of breath or something.
1: It was cleared.
0: Hey, it doesn't say NFA, which means not for air. But I like the vibe. I just feel like a cartoon character talking on the mic right now. Hey, you're listening to the Wizard, and it's like a sultry song. Oh, and it's like, it's nice, it's clubby, and it's, you know, it's hot.
1: Sherman the Frog here.
0: Hey, here, Sherman the Frog. Wow.
1: Trying to get sued?
0: No, please don't sue us. Oh, have I been there? I'm not sure if I've been there. I love diners. Hit us up, 773-442-4578. I love diners. Love a good 2 a.m. I live for the 3 a.m. diners, 4 a.m. What is this? Opens at 6. It's closed. It's not an all-day thing. 63. Brother.